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I got my man. 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

0: 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You'll look cooler than a drive-by trucker, Cosmic Paradise.
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0: 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Yeah.

some Gypsy Jazz. Just dropped it, brand new stuff. The Hot Club Dunax. Joseph. Here's Chet Baker and Jerry Mulligan. Walking Shoes.

0: 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Dig this.
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0: Old rocking chair got the father.
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0: 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Rambo and Harriet.
1: Yeah, long in heaven she be. Let's see.
0: Way up in heaven she be.
1: I hope. I don't know.

Let me make a little correction and adjustment here. That was Rockin' Chair, Louis Armstrong. And now here's Chet Baker and Jerry Mulligan. The aforementioned Waukesha's.

Is there something familiar about that melody? Yes, there is. It's the lead riff and the backbeat from Steely Dan's hit, Ricky Don't Lose That Number. Steely Dan, ever the jazz aficionados, lifted it from Horace Silver. Horace Silver, a song from my father, is where that tune originated, only to be, I guess you could say, reinterpreted in a fusion manner, jazz and rock and roll meeting together. Some decades later, under the guise of Steely Dan, Horace Silver, thanks for the inspiration. And 70 years ago, Tom Kaz's brother to the Buzzman entered planet Earth. Happy 70th birthday, TK. It's a milestone, and looking back over the years, one thing I can recall for sure is your college radio days when you were known as Mr. Milo, TK. So the next song, Fine and Mellow, Billie Holiday's classic, is for you, TK. Mr. Milo, happy 70th.

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We heard from Horace Silver a little while ago, and Song for My Father just before the Billie Holiday lament on the plumbing of love, the faucet, you know, that turns off and on. Fine and mellow. But no, back to Horace. He was a member of the Jazz Messengers, and we're going to hear from the Jazz Messengers, Art Blakey's group, and their classic Night in Tunisia. Shout out to Wolfman Max for turning me on to this particular version of Art Blakey, Night in Tunisia.

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Hey, how about some Stanley Jordan? His take on Marvin Gaye's What's Going On?

Stanley Clark. Boy, what's going on? Hey, it's the Buzzman, and I want to point you in the direction now of Oscar Peterson. He pairs up very well with a lot of different people. So for the next half hour, give or take a few minutes of this edition of Tuesday Night Jazz, we will be pairing Oscar Peterson with Ben Webster, with Stan Getz, and with Clark Terry. First, we'll start off with Ben Webster, and they're going to cover Bye Bye Blackbird. There you have it.

at the great keyboard of Oscar Peterson now with Stan Getz and his beautiful horn. We heard from Ben Webster just a moment ago with Oscar. Now Stan Getz.

Thinking back on the timeline of life, that track came out in 1958. I was 4 years old. Okay, do the math. My brother TK is 2 years younger than me. Do the math. He's 70 years old today. Happy birthday, Tom. We'll celebrate again with a rock and roll birthday message reeling in the ears next episode. Every Friday, 3 p.m. Mountain, and Saturday nights, 10. All right, so we heard from Oscar Peterson's trio collaborating with Stan Getz. I Want to Be Happy is the name of that tune. And now here's Clark Terry teaming up with the Oscar Peterson trio in the early 60s, 64, I believe.

Yeah, Oscar Peterson, Clark Terry. That was the swinging 60s in 1964. LBJ, man. That was a weird time, you know. 63, we all know what happened. If you were aware of your history or if you lived it. November 22nd, 1963. But let's not go there. That was a good Stephen King book. Quite the movie. All right, wrapping up our Oscar Peterson tribute by going back to where we started. Oscar and Ben Webster. Can this be love? Well, of course it can. It's the Buzzman. It's community radio. And it's commercial free. What better combination for love is there? Love of radio.

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Hey, it's the Buzzman asking you to let the moment seize you. Thanks for sitting in this edition of Tuesday Night Jazz. And you can also catch it Thursday afternoons. Thank you very much. 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Coming on to 10 years straight of Tuesday Night Jazz. Thank you, everybody, for helping keep it going and for making it possible to begin with, because you went to lccommunityradio.org and you became a member listener by hitting the donate button. Artie Shaw is up next, and then some Arden Neville. We even have some Al Green in the mix. Thanks for hanging in for the home stretch of Tuesday Night Jazz with your host, the Buzzman.

0: 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You'll look cooler than a drive-by trucker, Cosmic Paradise.
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from the pages of the Neville Brothers song, but we're going to feature our brother, Mr. Aaron Neville.

Boca.

Good evening, Las Cruces. How are you doing this evening? My name is Cosmic Paradise, and we're going to kick off another episode of Groove Tube, only here on KTAL-LP, a 101.5, right here in beautiful Las Cruces, New Mexico. It was great to get some rain today. That was awesome. I loved that. Clouds tonight are amazing, especially if you look out over the Oregon Mountains, which I love to do and do on a regular basis, and I hope you do too. Today on GrooveTube, what we're going to do is we're going to dial back to 1987. 1987, the year the Simpsons arrive. The Simpsons family first appeared as a short cartoon on The Tracey Ullman Show, and I remember The Tracey Ullman Show so well from back in the day. It was a fun show to watch. And I remember watching the early Simpsons episodes back in 1987. Also in 1987, September 28th to be exact, we had Star Trek The Next Generation kicking off with Encounter at Farpoint, which not only introduced the new Star Trek crew, with Captain Jean-Luc Picard at the helm, but it also created a new villain in this mysterious Q character that ended up being a recurring character for many, many years. Ronald Reagan spoke at the Berlin Wall on June 12th. He addressed a crowd at the Brandenburg Gate and challenged Mikhail Gorbachev to tear down the wall. The speech belongs to a 1987, but it helped contribute to the border becoming open in 1989. And I remember when the Berlin Wall fell. I had a friend when I was in grad school who was from Germany. And so it was a very, very interesting time. Black Monday hits Wall Street on October 19th. The Dow Jones Industrial Average fell 22% in one day. Now, this is long before smartphone trading and a lot of the instant gratification that we deal with today, but the number was big enough to make the evening news. And we also started to get more focused on the ozone layer. The Montreal Protocol was signed in September 16th, 1987, and it targeted substances that damage the ozone layer, making it an international environmental agreement. One of the year's lasting developments. And one more thing that happened in 1987 is Labor Day weekend, which is kind of the reason I'm focusing on 1987 today, the end of Labor Day weekend. Technically, it ended yesterday, but we don't let little things like Tuesday not counting as part of the weekend. But 39 years ago this weekend was the very first date of my lovely wife and I. We went to a concert in Lawton, Oklahoma, Rockfest 87. At the time, I was a disc jockey at a local radio station there, and it was a concert the radio station was putting on. She thought I was being nice by just getting her free tickets. She didn't realize that there were other expectations. And fast forward 39 years, we are still together today. And so I would like to kick this off with a block of hair metal, which is some of the music that my wife still loves to this day. We're going to kick things off with one of my favorite bands, an Australian band, INXS, off of their album Kick. We're going to listen to Need You Tonight. The track was the lead single from Kick, a spare guitar figure, programmed rhythm, and close-up vocals gave it a funkier entrance than a lot of other albums, and then it gets loud. This was INXS's only number one single. The chart payoff came in early 1988. Again, we don't let little things like rules get in our way here on GrooveTube, but the song did come out in 1987. So let's kick off GrooveTube this evening with a shout out to my wife, INXS, I Need You Tonight.

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You're listening to KTAL LP 101.5 right here in Las Cruces. My name's Cosmic Paradise. This is GrooveTube. And that was Faster Pussycat with Bathroom Wall. Bathroom Wall comes from Faster Pussycat's 1987 debut, released by Elektra Records and produced by Rick Brown. Tame Down's voice gives the record a rougher edge than the arena polish around it. Faster Pussycat performed this song, Bathroom Wall, and Cat House in The Decline of Western Civilization Part 2, The Metal Years, the 1988 documentary that gives you a filmed snapshot of the world right after this album came about. And I've got to be honest, I haven't watched that documentary. I do love watching music movies, biopics, documentaries, and I need to put that one on my list. Before that, Def Leppard with Pour Some Sugar on Me off of their Hysteria album, hit number 2 in the U.S., not until July of 1988, but it was released in 1987. It was a late addition to Hysteria. Phil Collin recalls it as the song's last recorded song after the band had already spent years putting the album together, and their producer Matt Lange was central to the record's construction. Listen to how the spaces in the riff leave room for the vocals and the big layered responses. For that, one of my all-time favorite songs, Whitesnake, from their 1987 album Whitesnake. It was actually a re-recording of one of their previous versions out in 1982. And it was one of the band's best decisions to kind of rework this song. And it gave the band a much bigger hit for American audiences. And that song always means a lot to me as well, because on my wedding day, actually the day after my wedding day, one of my radio buddies, who I'm still friends with, played that song on the air in dedication to me and my wife just after getting married. And then we kicked things off with INXS, I Need You Tonight. Banned Books. In honor of Hispanic Heritage Month, the Banned Books Club will present The Revolt of the Cockroach People, a film based on the novel written by Oscar Azeta Acosta. This R-rated film will be shown at the Thomas Brannigan Memorial Library, 200 East Picacho Avenue, on Monday, September 21st at 1 p.m. For more information, the phone number is 575-528-4000. Well, here on GrooveTube, we're going to shift things a little bit. We started with more of a rock hair metal sound, and now we're going to transition to more of a indie underground rock sound. And we're going to start with the Pixies off their album Come On Pilgrim. Caribou was the first song on Come On Pilgrims. This 8-song Pixies release was issued by 4AD Album or Records in September of 1987. The material began as a demo recorded with Gary Smith at Fort Apache in Boston. 8 tracks of the demo became the band's first release rather than being discarded and started over. Black Francis turns a deceptive, gentle opening into an increasing frantic vocal. It makes a useful doorway into the small records already containing the band's appetite for a sharp change in mood. So let's kick off this next set with the Pixies and Caribou.

You're listening to KTAL LP 101.5 FM right here in Las Cruces, New Mexico. That was Sonic Youth with Schizophrenia off of their sister album. Schizophrenia is the opening track on the sister album. And the album credits place the session at Cedar Sound in New York in March and April of 1987. The album Sister draws on the life and writing of science fiction author Philip K. Dick, and the title refers to his twin sister who died in infancy, a loss that remained important to him throughout his life. And if you're not familiar with the author of Philip K. Dick, he did write quite a bit of stuff, but the thing that's probably most well known is if you're familiar with the Blade Runner movie from the 80s, and then they had a sequel that came out probably about 10 years ago now. He wrote Do Androids Dream of Electric Sheep? And that was what that movie, Blade Runner, was loosely based off of. Before that, we had a band that I'm really kind of starting to dig. I didn't really discover them until more recently, Dinosaur Jr. with Little Furry Things off of their album You're Living All Over Me. And the lineup of Dinosaur Jr. was Jay Maskus, Lou Barlow, I should say, and Murph. And this combination of heavy guitars, restless bass, and driving drums gives this song weight without sacrificing its melody. And then we kick things off with the Pixies and Caribou. The NMSU Marketing and Communication Office is hosting the 5th Annual Gratitude Walk Run on Saturday, September 19th. It will begin at 9:15 a.m. with a 5K on College Drive between Skeen Hall and Gerald Thomas Hall, followed by a 1 mile fun run at 9:30 a.m. Registration is required at nmsu.link/gratitude-2026. Well, we kicked things off with more of a hair metal rock sound. We then transitioned to more of an indie underground sound. Well, let's wrap things up this evening with more of an alt-rock sound. And next we're going to hear True Faith by New Order off of their Substance album. New Order co-wrote and co-produced True Faith with Stephen Haig. His name is in the writing credits alongside Bernard Summer, Gillen Gilbert, Peter Hook, and Stephen Morris. It appeared on the Substance album, which is a collection of the band's singles. Now, True Faith wasn't a single that they'd recorded before. It's actually a new song for this album. And the Surreal video, and again, one of the things I love about, you know, music from the 80s and 90s is the music videos are amazing. The Surreal video was directed and choreographed by Philip DeCoffel. Its strange costumes, stylized movements help give this dance record a visual identity very different from a conventional band performance. And again, if you haven't had a chance to see the music video for True Faith, totally worth it. So let's kick off this last set with New Order, True Faith.

That was a Dokken on KTAL LP 101.5 Las Cruces. That was Dream Warrior off of their Back for the Attack album. Hit number 2 on the Billboard mainstream rock chart. George Lentz and Jeff Pilson wrote Dream Warrior specifically to go on the soundtrack of A Nightmare on Elm Street 3, Dream Warrior. So the movie connection wasn't something that was built after the fact. It was built. It was baked in to begin with. And again, if you've seen the video, it's the band Dokken and the Freddy Krueger doing a music video together. Quite interesting. Before that, we have, again, one of those, I think, underrated bands. I love this band so much, and I don't hear them talked about kind of in the alt-rock sound as much as a lot of others. That's Echo and the Bunnymen with Kiss Like or Lips Like Sugar off of their album called Echo and the Bunnymen, released. It was number 36 on the UK singles charts. And where I started to learn more about that band is another horror movie tie-in, which is they did a cover of, and I almost played this tonight, they did a cover of The Doors' People Are Strange for the Lost Boys soundtrack, and it's just a fantastic cover. And then we kick things off with New Order. So how did we do? Anything in our 1987 show speak to you? Any topics I should have covered? Songs that I missed? Things that were important from the year? Reach out to me. You can always email me at CosmicNM25. That's Cosmic, NM as in New Mexico, 25 the number, at gmail.com. Before we leave tonight, we're going to do kind of a transition into our guilty pleasure with not just a normal guilty pleasure song. We're going to listen to Hot, Hot, Hot by Buster Poindexter. And if you're not familiar with Buster Poindexter, his real name is David Johansson, and he was the lead singer of the New York Dolls. So kind of going from a very kind of glam rock look to very not glam rock, more of a party song. It's a great song. It was off of the self-titled Buster Poindexter album, reached number 45 in the U.S., and it definitely is very much a contradiction to those 1970s New York Dolls sound. So let's end our evening tonight with a song that I hope isn't really too much of a premonition to the future. I hope we don't have a September that is hot, hot, hot. But I hope you have a rest of your evening that is hot, hot, hot. Don't turn that dial. Up next is Upfront Soul.

0: 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There will be a mix of seasoned and advanced musicians playing and singing with the house band. All are welcome to join in the jam. 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

0: It's time to put a glide in your stride and hitch a ride to the soulful side with Upfront Soul. I'm your host, Sanguine Fromage, laying down 120, can you believe it? Yes, 120 minutes of soulful sounds to which you may get down. I don't see how you could not get down to this one. It's Tyrone Ashley's Funky Music Machine with Clean Up the World, parts 1 and 2.
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Clifford Curry there. He is the Soul Ranger, sending that one out to the listener in the front row. Rudy Ray Moore doing the Zombie March, the instrumental version that's on the Petey Wheatstraw soundtrack. We started with Tyrone Ashley's Funky Music Machine, Clean Up the World, Parts 1 and 2, because it is a big job. That's on Let Me Be Your Man. And coming into the show, we heard from Joan Armatrading with Back to the Night from her great album of the same name. If there's anything you would like to hear, drop me a line at upfrontsoul@gmail.com. As mentioned before, I'm Sanguine Fromage. So pleased to be here with you. Right now, George McRae bringing us the Bantu Strut.

Ofo and the Black Company with Beautiful Daddy. You can find that on Psychedelic Space Lounge. Manu Dibango in the middle with Seto End Title took that off another good compilation, World Psychedelic Classics 3, Love's a Real Thing. Yes, indeed it is. George McRae at the top of that set, Bantu Strut. I'm Sanguine Fromage, so glad you're here with me as I spin some of my favorite tunes for you here on Upfront Soul. Major Handy coming up right now. He wants you to be his T9 Nina.

Curtis Mayfield with Mother's Son. Hustlers Brass Band bringing us their take on Brick House. That's on Second Line Soul. And we started out with Major Handy, the beautifully incomprehensible Teeny Nini New. I always think of Charlie O when I hear or play that song. Next, we're going to dive back in with some Breakwater, Love of My Life, here on Upfront.

creator of Afro Soccer Soul, Gerardo Pino. With his tunes like Shake Hands with a Friend. Never trust a woman. No man past man. Black woman experience. Let's bring him right now to the microphone. The man you've been waiting to see. Evil D.

Geraldo Pino, Born to Be Free. That's on Heavy, Heavy, Heavy. La Manzino Theater, Black Land of the Nile. That is on Black Ferry, out on Athens of the North. O'Donnell Levy, is this a threat or a promise? Everything I do gonna be funky from now on. From the album of the same name, and we started out with Breakwater, Love of My Life, from their record Splashdown. Well, I'm gonna bob up again in a few minutes after some station business for another hour of funk, soul, and jazz here on Upfront Soul. I do hope you'll stay tuned.

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6: Welcome once again to Upfront Soul. I am still your host, Sanguine Fromage, and I am still laying down the soulful sounds. I hope you're still out there getting down. If you'd like to get a hold of me here on the show, one great way to do that is through those social media platforms we know and love or hate. You can look for me at Upfront Soul. Drop me a line. Requests are great, dedications are lovely, but sometimes you just want to say hey, and I appreciate all of those. We've got a request coming up later in this hour, but right now we're going to hear the Four Tops with a great cover of If I Were a Carpenter.

We had a couple of covers I love. Hope you loved them too in this set. Wrapping up with Jamaluddin Takuma, "The Creator Has a Master Plan." Of course, Pharoah Sanders had the original on that one. Bernard Purdy in the middle with "Conscious" from Lila, the original motion picture soundtrack. And with Four Tops started us out with "If I Were a Carpenter," and you can find that on Reach Out. Speaking of reaching out, if you'd like to reach out, you can email me at upfrontsoul@gmail.com. I am Sanguine Fromage, and I love to hear from you out there on the other side of the radio. Thank you so much for tuning in to Upfront Soul. Next up, the Isley Brothers, "Nothing to Do But Today."

The Ohio Players, here today and gone tomorrow. Bernard Purdy again. Just had to bring him back. We're on the outskirts of Minitown. That's on Soul Drums. And we started with the Isley Brothers, Nothing to Do But Today, from Giving It Back. You are listening to Upfront Soul, broadcasting live from the Soul Pagoda, high atop Mount Funkmore. Next, Tillaboo Afrobeat, bringing us De Condor.

just heard a song that my boy Teddy just absolutely loved to dance to when he was very small. Tabuka X with Finger Toe. You can find that on Nigeria Rock Special. Psychedelic Afro Rock and Fuzz Funk from Fuzz Funk in 1970s Nigeria. View Farka Touré, favorite of my other child, Alan, Waga from Samba. And we started the set with Tilibu Afrobeat De Condor from Two Tribes. Got time for one more set, and this one does have a request at the end, but we're gonna get started with Baby Charles, Step On, from their self-titled release.

0: Power.
1: And Recheri Soul Power from Narelian. Chihiro wanted to hear that one. Very, very pleased to send that to you and to all the Japanese funk fans who are tuning in. I hope Neko Kokoko, Emo, Iris, and I believe Rich is another Recheri fan out there. Hope you enjoyed it. The 1619 Badass Band with Nobody from their album, The 1619 Badass Band. And we started with Baby Charles, Step On, from their album, Baby Charles. It's been a real party hanging around with you. Thank you so much for the honor of your listening ears. I hope you will stay tuned. Tune in again next week. And please do not forget, if you get knocked down, don't stay down. Get up and get down. 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

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extensive collective and collaborative improvisation, extended instrumental jams, and a blend of genres including rock, jazz, funk, bluegrass, and electronica, covering classics from the Grateful Dead, Fish, Allman Brothers, and Widespread Panic to modern day staples of Moe, Lotus, Billy Strings, Humphreys McGee, STS9, My Morning Jacket, and introducing newcomers like Goose, Lettuce, Magic Beans, Pigeons Playing Ping Pong, Solar Circuit, Flux Capacitor, and Dogs in a Pile, taking this long, strange trip further each week on a 9-mile skid where my mind should be on Dashiki Joe's Jam Nation.

0: question asking me. This is the craziest party that could ever be. 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
1: This is Loki. We're having technical difficulties because our IT guys decided to change over our computer system, so I can't log into my show. But, you know, one of these days I'll be on there, so just hang in and just listen to Robo.
0: I think I'm almost choking from the smell of stale perfume. And that cigarette you're smoking, I'm scared you to death.

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This song goes out to Cosmic, Pair of Lice, and Tom because they are such smooth operators. Thank you. Yeah, it's on. No.

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Happy Friday. 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

0: 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You can always stream us at lccommunityradio.org. I'm here with Tom Larkin. We're having a good time. Yeah.
1: Here, right here.
0: Tom's right. Oh, wait. Which number is it?
1: Number two.
0: Two. Wait. Let me get Tom on. There we go.
2: Turn it all the way up.
0: Oh, there's Tom.
2: You want that high. Turn that much higher. There you go.
0: What, is mine supposed to be up there, too?
2: No, yours doesn't need to go that high. Mine does because it's split.
0: Okay. All right.
2: Yeah.
0: So Tom's one of the IT guys that screwed my show up tonight. How's it going, Tom?
2: I don't do IT.
0: I need to blame someone. And Cosmic Paradise is probably like in his basement plotting the destruction of mankind. So, anyway. We had a little difficulty here, but we'll clean it up. We always do.
2: And it's mainly because you didn't remember your password, right?
0: Well, no, it's mainly because you guys, like, wiped my passwords clean, and then I got to go, like, to my Gmail and all the, and my
2: which
0: cat's.
2: Which don't know the password, too.
0: And then, you know, and then I got to go to, like, my cat's middle name and, like, all these other things, so.
2: The cat has a middle name?
0: If you talk to anyone from my generation, we don't remember passwords. So you're accusing someone of not remembering passwords that will never do that.
2: Would you say that's ageist of me?
0: No, it's just stupid. Because, I mean, boomers aren't going to remember their passwords. We just don't. So you got to leave it, like, you got to leave stuff alone.
2: But your cat has a middle name?
0: Yeah, it's,
2: Whoa.
0: Okay. Here's your Weird Al Yankovic moment.
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10: Somebody in the house say yeah. If y'all really like to rock the funky beats, somebody in the house say hell yeah. 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

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This is Loki. Welcome to my show, Without Borders. Finally got our stuff together here, maybe. Does it matter? We're your community radio station. You just heard Public Enemy doing Caught, Can We Get a Witness off their album, It Takes a Nation of Millions to Hold Us Down. David Bowie doing Moon Age Daydream. And then Public Image LTD, This Is Not a Love Song. Carrizozo Community Festival is on Saturday, September 5th from 10 a.m. That's tomorrow. 10 a.m. to 8 p.m. in McDonald Park. And on 12th Street. There'll be arts and crafts, food trucks, a parade including vintage cars, and live music. This event is open to the public, so drive out to Carrizozo if you want. For more information, telephone numbers 575-973-3239. But good luck getting anybody from Carrizozo to answer the phone. NMSU Marketing and Communications Office is hosting its 5th annual Gratitude Walk Run Saturday, September 19th. It'll begin at 9:15 a.m. with a 5K on College Drive between Skeen Hall and Gerald Thomas Hall, followed by a one-mile fun run at 9:30 a.m. Registration is required at nmsu.link/gratitude-2026. I think you could just Google NMSU Gratitude Walk Run, and you do better than trying to figure out that link I just gave you. I got one more public service announcement. Banned books. In honor of Hispanic Heritage Month, the Banned Books Club will present The Revolt of the Cockroach People. Holy moly, the cockroach people are revolting. This is a film based on a novel written by Oscar Zeta Acosta. R-rated film shown at the Thomas Brannigan Memorial Library at 200 East Picacho Avenue on Monday, September 21st at 1 p.m. For more information, the phone number is 575-528-4000. This is Loki. We just heard some really great tunes. We're going to continue. We got the Eagles coming at you. Queen. And that may be about it until we get into our theme. My theme for tonight in about 15 minutes is it's National Wildlife Day today. So I got songs about animals and wildlife and such. So stay tuned if you're a big wildlife person, or if you're interested in National Wildlife Day. Here's the Eagles on KTAL.

0: You're tuning in to KTAL 101.5 FM on your radio dial. This is Loki. Thank you for joining my show, is Without Borders. You just heard the Eagles doing Tequila Sunrise. And then we had Queen with Somebody to Love off their album Bohemian Rhapsody. And then old Steely Dan with Black Friday off their album Kitty Lied.
1: Working hard every day, gotta break my back just to get some pay.
0: So my theme is, it's National Wildlife Day today. So National Wildlife Day is celebrated today, September 4th. There's also a World Wildlife Day. This is on 22nd of February, but today is the National Wildlife Day for the United States. So more than 60 years ago, one of my heroes, Rachel Carson, she wrote the book Silent Spring, and about how pesticides had killed a bunch of birds and how the world would be without birdsong. That kind of spurred a lot of people into the environmental movement and led to a ban on DDT. But I think what she couldn't have imagined is, you know, it's been more than 60 years and species just keep declining. Since 1970, our wildlife populations in North America have declined by 39%. Worldwide, our wildlife populations have decreased by 73%. We've lost more than 3 billion bird species. And I think if you're a certain age, I bet you've noticed that there's been a decline in birds and all the birds that used to sing. And like most things in life, it's like the accumulated result of small decisions and trade-offs. Until like now, you have a lot of silence. What ecologists call the empty forest syndrome. The trees are still there, the canopy looks fine, but the forest is quiet because the wildlife is gone. So it really is a bummer. We need to do something about this. I don't know if we will, but for National Wildlife Day, I got some songs about animals and wildlife and trees and such. So enjoy it. Here's my National Wildlife first song, The Beatles' Blackbird on KTAL.

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This is Loki. Welcome to my show Without Borders. I'm doing it's National Wildlife Day, so I had some songs about, looked like they were all animal related. No, there was Fishing in the Dark. So we had Blackbird by the Beatles, and then Nitty Gritty Dirt Band doing Fishing in the Dark. That's about, you know, that's a wildlife song. And then Fly Like an Eagle, Steve Miller. What do we got on deck here? On deck, we got a song about a lion, a song about a dire wolf. I'm not sure that's actually wildlife, a dire wolf, but, you know, it's my show. I can do whatever I want. And then a show about some trees. Show, a song. My God. And you know what this is in the background? That's the baby elephant walk. Yeah, that's some wildlife there.

if we have time after the song about the trees, there may be a song about a frog. So, lion, wolf, trees, frog for Wildlife Day. You got it? In that order. Happy Friday.

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You're tuned in to KTAL LP 101.5 FM. 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I am honoring National Wildlife Day by doing tunes related to animals and other wildlife. Here's another one. Hungry Like a Wolf on KTAL.

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This is Loki. Thank you for tuning into my show. Happy Friday. You know, the summer heat is starting to disappear. We had those triple digits, and I don't think we're going to see triple digits anymore in September. So that's a good thing. So little by little, we're going to start seeing some, you know, autumnal fall temperatures. Football season's here. You know, we're done with the desert heat. Life is good. So it's National Wildlife Day, and I just played Hungry Like a Wolf by Duran Duran. Nirvana did Very Ape. Three Little Birds, Bob Marley and the Wailers, off one of the best albums ever, Legend, the best of Bob Marley. You know, I wonder about National Wildlife Day. How did we get here where we are and what we can do about it? Our wildlife laws are designed kind of exactly backwards. We wait for a crisis to happen before we act. And even then, it usually requires citizens to get evidence of near extinction to help species. And then we plead for the government to act by listing a species as threatened or endangered. And you know, the Endangered Species Act only kicks in once that species is freaking circling down the drain. Think about it this way. Imagine if we treated heart disease after someone was having a massive heart attack. No prevention, no early warning systems, no lifestyle changes, just we wait until someone's in the emergency room having a heart attack. That's our current approach to wildlife. We've created a system that only responds to crisis. Then we wonder why recovery is so expensive and uncertain. Meanwhile, we're watching this slow motion shift in what we consider normal. Each generation accepts a quieter, less abundant world as their baseline. I mean, kids today think seeing a monarch butterfly is special, because right now it is special. But I remember when I was a kid, monarch butterflies were everywhere. This is what system designed around scarcity. We accept less. So, I'm going to keep playing songs for National Wildlife Day.

Hey, happy Wildlife Day. This is Loki, and I'm going to be signing off, giving over to Jam Nation with the Shaky Joe. Hope you've enjoyed the wildlife tunes. See you next Friday.

0: 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There will be a mix of seasoned and advanced musicians playing and singing with the house band. All are welcome to join in the jam. Interested musicians are encouraged to sign up by emailing mvjbsjazzjam@gmail.com.
1: 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Dead, Fish, Allman Brothers, and White's Spread Panic, to modern-day staples of Moe, Lotus, Billy Strings, Humphreys McGee, STS9, My Morning Jacket, and introducing newcomers like Goose, Lettuce, Magic Beans, Pigeons Playing Ping Pong, Solar Circuit, Flux Capacitor, and Dogs in a Pile, taking this long, strange trip further each week on a nine-mile skid where my mind should be, on Dashiki Joe's Jam Nation.
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2: 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This is Tortuga Station, KTAL Community Radio's weekly Grateful Dead half-hour program coming to you from Las Cruces, New Mexico. And this week we're going to jump back to February 20th, 1971 at the famed Capitol Theater in Port Chester, New York. Tons of great Dead shows over the years at the Capitol Theater. We're going to stick to the first set on this evening, and I can't resist hearing them cover Otis Redding's Hard to Handle with Pigpen on vocals, so we'll hear that third song of the night, and then we'll jump to a little bit later in the first set, kind of unusual, actually. We'll hear a great rendition of the other one, Into Wharf Rat, which typically was reserved for the second set, because they get real out there on the other one. But on this particular evening, they played it in the first set. So let's check that out. Hope you enjoy. And I'll see you on the other side.

The Grateful Dead on February 20th, 1971 at the Capitol Theater, Port Chester, New York. Hope you enjoyed that selection from that evening in 1971. We heard out of the first set from that concert, The Dead covering Otis Redding's Hard to Handle, and then also from the first set on that evening, really cool rendition of The Other One into Wharf Rat. As I mentioned at the outset, kind of a strange selection for the first set on that evening. Typically, The Other One would be in the second set. But if you look at the first set from that night on paper, it really does kind of look like the standard Grateful Dead second set from that era. So if you like what you heard tonight, highly recommend checking out that show from Port Chester, New York, back in the early 70s. All right, that does it. I will be back next Monday night from 9 to 9:30 p.m. with some more live Grateful Dead tracks for you. I always play stuff from their 1960s and 1970s era here on Tortuga Station. In the meantime, don't change that dial. Up next on KTAL Community Radio, we have Black English Vernacular. And then a little while later at 10:30 p.m., awesome new music show here, The Dirty Garage Show with John Cajon, with lots of awesome garage rock from the 60s era, some really cool surf rock, some wild, more experimental rock and roll, some heavier stuff, some classic rock. That dude knows his rock and roll, so highly recommend checking out The Dirty Garage Show from 10:30 to 11:30 p.m. here on KTAL Community Radio. 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

0: I'd like to say that when I was learning to play guitar and banjo, that the Monroe Brothers records were among my very favorites. And I guess that's how come he liked these songs good enough till I still remember some of them and can pick them with Bill. There's a sort of a love ballad that me and Bill play sometimes called Midnight on the Stormy Deep. Bill, let's play that for him.
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I woke last night and spoke to you, not thinking you were gone. Felt so strange to lie awake alone. No regrets, no tears goodbye.

In a world like today, it's a rare occasion to be able to see young mothers like the ones that were around when I grew up. But they live on in memory to quite a few of us. And this song is dedicated to those who cherish that memory.

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1: During the 1950s, you couldn't hear rhythm and blues on the jukebox in the front. To hear all that down and dirty black roots of rock and roll, you had to go to the juke in the back. I'm your host, Matt the Cat, and for an hour each week, we'll go back in time to the soul that came before rock and roll, post-World War II rhythm and blues that led to the rock and roll explosion of the mid-1950s. You'll hear Wynonie Mr. Blues Harris, Professor Longhair, Big Joe Turner, Laverne Baker, Ruth Brown, and all the other heroes of early R&B. So come to the back of the establishment, where there's sawdust on the floor and the whiskey flows like water. Join me for the Juke in the Back.
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yard starts to chirp, chirp, chirp in the rain. That bird sings melodies that carry me to my imaginary home back in Eastwood Lane. And when the raindrops on the window start to slip, slip, slip down the pane, as I watch those drops descending, I can see a river wending homeward to Eastwood Lane. I'm no stranger. People step right up and say, "It's grand of you to pay a call, but there's a

And then the west wind on the water brings the hoop, hoop, hoop of the crane. And that noisy celebration wakes me from my meditation. Maybe I should explain that more and more it seems I'm drifting back in dreams. Back home to Eastwood Lane.

Hi, this is Hank Staley from Montgomery, Alabama. I stream KTAL LP every day on my mobile device. Keep up the good work.

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0: I am Samuel Orozco, executive producer and host of Línea Abierta, heard on Quetal Radio every weekday from 1 to 2 in the afternoon. Línea Abierta is a live calling program in Spanish, and we're proud to be on the Quetal Radio lineup in Las Cruces.
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4: A monarchy is a merchantman which sails well, but will sometimes strike on a rock and go to the bottom. 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Fisher Ames, from a speech in the House of Representatives, 1795.

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1: Yes, thank you for that ID. Riley is a student at Oregon Mountain High School, a proud member of the Royal Knight Regiment, a constant winner of the Hurdle Music Identification Game, and a fabulous poet.

The Mesilla Valley Jazz and Blues Society hosts a jazz jam on the third Thursday of every month at Boba Cafe and Cabaret, 1900 South Espina Street. 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All are welcome to join in the jam. 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
1: We look forward to a world founded upon four essential human freedoms. The first is freedom of speech and expression everywhere in the world. The second is freedom of every person to worship God in his own way everywhere in the world. The third is freedom from want everywhere in the world. The fourth is freedom from fear anywhere in the world. Franklin Delano Roosevelt from a message to Congress, January 6, 1941.

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1: I find myself defending myself, my faith, my people, my community, my fellow Americans who are Muslims. It's Islam and terrorism are not synonymous.
0: Ahead of the 25th anniversary of the September 11th attacks, we look at the impact of 9/11 on Muslim communities in the United States with longtime organizer Fahad Ahmed and journalist Razina Ali. Her new book, Seasons of Fury, Four Families and the Rise of Islamophobia in America. But first, Mayor Mamdani releases 170,000 long-hidden records from the aftermath of the 9/11 attacks. We'll speak to Ben Shabbat of 9/11 Health Watch, which sued the city for release of the records.
2: Mr. Mayor, I want to thank you for being the mayor who, after 25 years, begins to answer the question, what did the city know about the dangers from the toxic cloud at Ground Zero, and when did it know it?
0: All that and more coming up. Welcome to Democracy Now!, democracynow.org, The War and Peace Report. I'm Amy Goodman. The governments of Canada, France, and the United Kingdom said Tuesday they will ban goods and some services from illegal Israeli settlements in the occupied West Bank. They joined several other U.S. allies, including Belgium, Ireland, the Netherlands, Norway, and Spain, which already have taken steps to ban imports from settlements. U.K. Foreign Secretary Ed Miliband announced the sanctions in a speech to the House of Commons Tuesday, where he accused Israel of carrying out ethnic cleansing in the occupied West Bank.
3: Ethnic cleansing is defined by the UN as a purposeful policy designed by one ethnic or religious group to remove by violent and terror-inspiring means the civilian population of another ethnic or religious group from certain geographic areas. The British government agrees that there is ethnic cleansing of Palestinians in areas of the West Bank perpetrated by settler terrorists. And all too often, the Israeli government has turned a blind eye to this.
0: Miliband also tightened restrictions on UK arms exports to Israel. However, the limited embargo does not exclude the transfer of F-35 fighter jet parts. Israel responded by closing the British consulate in East Jerusalem. Far-right Minister Bezalel Smotrich declared the Oslo Accords null and void, demanding the expulsion of the British ambassador. Meanwhile, Bloomberg reports British diplomats privately told the U.S. the sanctions are largely symbolic and will have no material impact on the U.K.'s wider relationship with Israel on trade or security. Israeli Prime Minister Benjamin Netanyahu has promised to sue the newspaper Haaretz after it reported he failed to heed a warning that Hamas was planning a major operation ahead of the October 7, 2023 attacks. Haaretz said in response that it stands by its reporting. On Tuesday, the paper published excerpts of a forthcoming book by its reporters that found that UAE President Mohammed bin Zayed warned Netanyahu a week and a half before the attacks and that the Israeli leader failed to inform his security chiefs. On Tuesday, opposition politicians accused Netanyahu of evading responsibility for security lapses and called him unfit to serve. U.S. forces bombed five Iranian tankers Tuesday, including one near Iran's main oil export terminal, Karg Island. Iran retaliated by firing missiles at a U.S. base in Jordan. Jordanian forces say they intercepted nearly all of them. Iran's Revolutionary Guard also claimed retaliatory strikes on U.S. and commercial ships in the Strait of Hormuz, which normally carries a fifth of the world's oil and gas. U.S. Central Command denied Iran's claims that struck two Navy destroyers. The Strait of Hormuz has been effectively closed since the U.S. war on Iran began in late February. On Tuesday, Brent crude oil futures topped $100 a barrel, the highest fuel prices since the U.S.-Iran ceasefire collapsed in July. In Missouri, a pair of court rulings has thrown planning for November's midterm elections into chaos. On Tuesday, the U.S. Supreme Court refused to allow Republicans to use a Trump-backed map gerrymandered to target Democratic Congressmember Emanuel Cleaver's Kansas City seat. The ruling left in place a Missouri Supreme Court ruling that sends the new map to a public referendum. Hours later, U.S. District Judge Stephen Clark, a Trump appointee, ordered Missouri to use the gerrymandered map anyway, ruling switching maps after the August primary would lead to voter confusion. Judge Clark's order has been appealed to the 8th U.S. Circuit Court of Appeals. The Postal Service's Inspector General says it'll review a whistleblower's warning that the Trump administration's new mail-in voting rule could result in thousands of legal ballots being discarded. The new rule would require states to hand over lists of mail ballot recipients and use approved envelopes with unique barcodes, allowing the agency to refuse ballots that don't follow those standards. This comes as a federal judge has extended a block on the rule. The Trump administration's asked the Supreme Court to allow it to enforce the rule before the midterm elections. A federal appeals court has blocked the IRS from sharing taxpayer data with ICE. ICE had demanded the last known addresses of 1.28 million people, it says, are in the U.S. unlawfully. The three-judge panel for the U.S. Circuit Court of Appeals in Washington, D.C., found ICE's request violated laws passed after the Watergate scandal when the Nixon administration weaponized tax files against its enemies. The IRS and ICE had set up a mechanism that allowed immigration officials to submit lists to tax authorities to check against their records. Judge Cornelia Pillard wrote, quote, "The IRS is now on notice twice over regarding the legal inadequacies of its summer 2025 disclosures. The government and its personnel face steep civil and criminal consequences for willful disclosure of information," unquote. UN experts warn a sharp rise in wildfires and heat waves intensified by the climate crisis is undercutting air quality worldwide. A new report finds areas which had slashed pollution from vehicles and industry now face fresh risks from wildfire smoke, while higher temperatures brought by severe heat waves are driving up ground-level ozone. This is Lorenzo Labrador, a scientific officer of the World Meteorological Organization, which issued the report.
4: Wildfires have the potential to undermine progress made brought about by air quality measures in many countries, because no matter how clean your city or your region is, because of reduced emissions due to whatever measures you put in place, if you had a lot of pollution brought about by wildfires, that has the potential to negatively impact air quality in those regions as well. So yes.
0: A federal appeals court has ruled the U.S. Constitution does not guarantee the right to clean drinking water, rejecting a lawsuit by residents of Jackson, Mississippi, who say their city knowingly allowed them to drink tap water contaminated with lead. On Friday, a full panel of judges in the Fifth Circuit Court of Appeals ruled 10-5 to uphold the lower court's dismissal of the case, which argued city officials violated residents' constitutional right to bodily integrity under the 14th Amendment's Due Process Clause. The Trump administration's looking to obtain greater access to Venezuela's minerals, including gold. That's according to Reuters, which reports the move would open up Venezuela's mining sector to U.S. investment, giving U.S. companies access to crucial minerals. President Trump has already taken steps to control Venezuela's vast oil wealth, announcing the U.S. will take majority control of more than 65 billion barrels of Venezuelan oil reserves. The deal has been widely condemned after the abduction of former President Nicolas Maduro and First Lady Cilia Flores in January. President Trump has proposed renaming the state of New Mexico New America in a series of memes he shared on social media over Labor Day weekend. Any such move would violate New Mexico's state constitution. In response, New Mexico Governor Michelle Lujan Grisham wrote, quote, "New Mexico's name isn't up for debate. It's been hours since before the United States existed, end quote. In August, President Trump issued an executive order renaming Lake Ontario Lake America. Google Maps and Apple Maps quickly complied, switching the lake's name for U.S. users of their popular app. But after MapQuest refused to comply with the name change, it saw its app surge in popularity to become the number one download in Apple's App Store. President Trump gave his executive assistant, Natalie Harp, and two other young female White House aides $45,000 each. According to financial disclosures, the payments are described as, quote, cash gift for holidays, unquote, and amount to a third of the aides' $150,000 annual salary. Walt Nauta, the director of Oval Office Operations, also reported a $20,000 gift from the president. The Trump administration's published a new study purporting to show links between support for transgender rights, left-wing authoritarianism, and political violence. The report claims without evidence the killing of the right-wing activist Charlie Kirk was connected to so-called gender ideology. The unfinished report was commissioned by the Department of Health and Human Services and conducted by researchers with Rutgers University, the Manhattan Institute, and the Network Contagion Research Institute think tank. It has neither been peer-reviewed or accepted for publication in an academic journal. In response, the Global Project Against Hate and Extremism said, quote, "This study is not a neutral scientific inquiry. Instead, it attempts to reframe a healthcare consensus as a security and radicalization concern, furthering the administration's aims of dehumanizing and abusing the transgender community," unquote. A researcher at the artificial intelligence firm Anthropic publicly resigned Tuesday, warning the race to produce frontier AI models could lead to self-improving superintelligent machines that pose an existential threat to humans. Jacob Coxon specialized in training new AI models on vast amounts of data. In a social media post explaining his resignation, he wrote, quote, "The people building AI earnestly believe it could kill us all by the end of the decade. This is not a marketing stunt. If anything, many executives and senior researchers will couch their phrasing in the press to sound sensible. But I hear the same people express fear privately. No other human activity poses this level of danger," he said. His warning comes just days after OpenAI released its most capable model yet, GPT-6 Astra, which prompted NVIDIA CEO Jensen Huang to proclaim, "AGI has arrived," referring to artificial general intelligence. Meanwhile, the Pentagon's asked OpenAI to provide it with a special version of its artificial intelligence technology designed to refuse commands as infrequently as possible. That's according to The Intercept, which reports a large language model that would aid in the process of spying on, targeting, and killing people would require a substantial relaxation of existing safeguards. In Albania, police blocked protesters from reaching the parliament Tuesday, as demonstrations against the development of a luxury resort linked to U.S. President Donald Trump's son-in-law Jared Kushner and his daughter Ivanka Trump turned violent. In the capital, Tirana, protesters pelted officers in riot gear with eggs and tomatoes. Albania's prime minister supports Kushner's development project, despite critics claiming it would cause massive environmental damage. This is a protester at Tuesday's demonstration.
5: They were very violent, but they don't understand that their violence is keeping us more pumped and will bring here more people. They think by arresting us, by illegally keeping us in prison, they think that they can scare us, but it's kind of the opposite. Like, we are not scared. Everyone is seeing the regime here, how it is operating. So, yeah, we are not scared anymore. So we'll keep going.
0: And those are some of the headlines. This is Democracy Now!, democracynow.org, The War and Peace Report. I'm Amy Goodman.
6: And I'm Anjali Kamath. Welcome to all of our listeners and viewers across the country and around the world. This This week marks the 25th anniversary of the September 11th attacks on the World Trade Center. On Tuesday, New York City Mayor Zoran Mamdani announced the historic release of more than 170,000 pages of city records from the aftermath of 9/11, some of which indicate New York City officials lied to the public about the hazardous toxins that burned and remained in the air for months, up to half a mile from Ground Zero. Mamdani also announced the settlement of two 9/11-related lawsuits. He spoke at City Hall yesterday.
7: We are together this morning to stand steadfast alongside survivors and their families and to deliver the kind of accountability around city government's response to September 11th that New Yorkers have been denied for years. I am proud to announce that our administration has settled two lawsuits between the city and 9/11 Health Watch, ending what has been a multi-year legal battle and restrictions on New Yorkers' ability to access information that can shed valuable insight on air quality and health concerns. Administration after administration has ignored those calling for answers and clarity, instead choosing to bury them in legal arguments and in red tape. We will do no such thing. As we mark 25 years, it is time for this painful chapter to end.
6: Mayor Mamdani was joined at the press conference by talk show host Jon Stewart, who's advocated for years on behalf of 9/11 first responders, survivors, and their families.
8: These people had to fight, sick and dying, for years. And I'm not saying that the information may have changed the outcomes, unfortunately, for their families, but I guarantee you it would not have been the struggle that it was to get people to recognize that what they all knew and what we all knew who live in downtown Manhattan is that there was poison in the air and on the ground and in the windowsills and in your air conditioners and covering your pets and your clothes, and it stayed there for months.
6: And this is Congressmember Gerald Nadler speaking at Tuesday's City Hall press conference.
9: My colleagues and I, who represented Ground Zero and the surrounding communities, immediately warned local and federal officials about the health risks posed by the toxins in the air. I was screaming at the top of my lungs to protect our communities, my constituents, but officials like EPA Administrator Christine Todd Whitman and Mayor Giuliani denied claims like mine, saying the air was perfectly safe. Blasphemous. City Hall, led by former Mayor Giuliani, predicted that thousands of responders and community members would face devastating long-term health consequences from these toxins. Despite this, he stayed silent on the hazards.
0: The release of the documents comes as part of litigation brought by the advocacy group 9/11 Health Watch, which sued New York City to force the publication of the records. We're joined now by Ben Shavat, executive director of 9/11 Health Watch. Welcome to Democracy Now!
10: Thank
0: Give
10: you.
0: Us a little background. How did these documents get released? Why was it your group that's responsible for this?
10: Sure. So thank you for having me. 9/11 Health Watch was created by the state New York State AFL-CIO. How I got here is that I was Congressman Maloney's chief of staff on 9/11, and I worked for her as she helped to develop the legislation that became the Zagrova Act, which provides health care. Zagrova was the detective that we named the bill after, who died in 2006, and he was the first person to have a medical examiner declare that his death was related to dying from 9/11 exposures to the toxic chemicals that were present downtown. And I worked, you know, at the time, we working for the Congresswoman, we worked on the legislation. We had a real fight because the Bush administration, the Giuliani administration, all denied that there was an impact from these toxins. I just have to point out Juan Gonzalez, who was at the time the Daily News columnist, wrote several.
0: And Democracy Now.
10: And that's why I bring it up. Wrote several early columns raising questions about what was called 9/11 cough. And for that, the Giuliani administration apparently called the Daily News demanding that he be fired. And that was just an example of people like Congressman Nadler, Kimberly Flynn of Environmental Action, the local residents, including my mother, who lived in Battery Park, was 74 at the time, was there when the towers collapsed, was evacuated over the seawall to Jersey and hitchhiked to my brother's house, and then returned in spring like everyone else because the city administration at the time said it was safe. They brought kids back to school, to Stuyvesant, but not just Stuyvesant, to all the schools, the High School of Finance, which is next door to the Stock Exchange. And they brought people back, and there were questions being raised all the time. Is it safe? And there's been a continuing sort of attempt. You know, we got involved many years later, but there were always attempts. Obviously, Juan wrote a book about it. Anthony DePalma from the New York Times wrote a book about it. There were hints about it. In 2007, Anthony DePalma mentioned the Harding memo, which was written to Deputy Mayor Harding at the time in October of 2001, which laid out that there would be 10,000 toxic claims they expected because of what was happening. But this was at the same time that they said that it was safe, that the air was safe, not just Christy Todd Whitman, but the city administration. And the latest sort of effort was really after Congressman Nadler and my old boss, Congresswoman Maloney, wrote a letter to then-Mayor de Blasio in 2021 to say it's the 20th anniversary, it's time for the city to sort of say what it knew. Mayor de Blasio didn't respond to that. They wrote to Mayor Adams when he was coming in, who was a 9/11 responder himself, and Mayor Adams responded, but said that he would only reveal what they knew or reveal their documents if the city got more liability protection, which was sort of like an admission of, well, what's in there? And that's really, so I went to Andy Carboy and Matt McCauley, two lawyers who, Matt is actually a 9/11 responder himself, NYPD, and I asked them to help volunteer. We filed FOIAs. And the city kept, FOIA is not a great process.
0: Freedom of Information Act.
10: Yeah, the Freedom of Information Act. And for whatever documents for the Harding memo, for especially documents, because in the October, November, the Giuliani administration went to Congress. And I, you know, Mrs. Maloney was not aware of it. Mr. Nadler was not aware of it. You know, in the aftermath of 9/11, there were a lot of legislation going. Apparently, they actually inserted into the law a limit on the city's liability to no more than $350 million. Which sort of says, well, why were they at the same time they were saying the air was safe, why were they worried about liability? And that's really the core of what we were trying to get at is, and I don't fault the city and the response to the tragedy, and ultimately it's the terrorists who are responsible, but instead of mitigating the harm, they mitigated the city's liability. And instead of maybe slowing down and not bringing kids back, or maybe not bringing my mother back and other residents, they could have said, well, maybe we need to be more careful. And I just want to be clear, I'm not a responder. I've talked to a lot of responders. A lot of responders would probably have still gone and done what they did. But I think they would have liked to have known and been given that choice. And that's really the core of the issue. So we filed this FOIA. I think the really sort of the breakthrough here, because other people had done it before, and the Adams administration was just saying no all along, was that I approached Councilwoman Gail Brewer. And we were talking, and she said, well, I'll put in a bill. And her staff, doing some research, found that the last major city charter revision had given the city council the power to order the Department of Investigation to do an investigation. This power had never been exercised by the city council. She put in the resolution. At the time, Speaker Adams, Adrian Adams, supported it. And last summer, the city council passed this resolution ordering DOI to do this investigation. And then 3 weeks later, 4 weeks later, the city informed us that they had found 68 boxes. Obviously, they had said there were no boxes, there was nothing available. The way FOIL works, once they made that administrative decision, we filed what's called an Article 78, which is under New York State law, sort of demanding that asking the question, was the law followed? Once the city council acted, and they, last September, I think it was, that they said they found those 68 boxes, that's when things really started to happen. And, the election happened, Mayor Mamdani came in, and we've been waiting, hoping that Mayor Mamdani would change the direction of the Corporation Council, because this is really four administrations that have not allowed people to see these documents. And
0: what's most important to you about the documents that have been released as we begin to wrap up?
10: Well, I think just that they're being seen. People will see it. Let me be clear. I don't know whether this is going to be a smoking gun or like a memo or something like that, but we've already seen there was a lot more that the city was keeping from people for actively preventing people from seeing. We won our court case. Judge Kleins, in one of our cases, found that the city violated the law, actively preventing us from receiving the documents that we were entitled to see. And, that's really the key part. And I give the mayor and then Steve Banks, the new Corporation Council, a lot of credit to that.
6: And Ben Shabbat, what's been the reaction of previous mayors from the four administrations that did not release the 68 boxes?
10: I haven't heard from them, or I haven't seen any press reports about it, of what they've said.
0: So what do you do with these documents in this last 30 seconds?
10: This is just the first batch of documents. Over the next year, there's going to be a lot more. We are working, as part of our settlement agreement, we are working with Steve Banks.
0: And Banks is formerly with Legal Aid.
10: Formerly with Legal Aid, yes. And we're working with them on search terms. There's just a vast amount of these documents that have to go through.
0: That people can go through a portal and get access to.
10: People will be able to go to the portal, go to New York City, go to the New York City website. They can go through it, and they can see for themselves. And we're already hearing people saying, well, I see this. And just to say that it is difficult for the city. The city has to make sure there's no personal information. We don't want Social Security numbers. I mean, it's a vast amount of information, so it is going to take time.
0: And Mamdani has given something like $30, $40 million.
10: It's $34
0: million.
10: And I just want to say with the mayor, it's not just about the documents. The mayor is going to be working to promote the program. I mean, before you and I were talking, before this segment, you live downtown. You might qualify for it. There are so many more people who may not understand what's in the Zagrove Act, what's available for them. And more importantly, there's work that should have been done a long time ago. There's now this new, what's called a youth research cohort that the mayor's going to help to promote to try to really do some real research that hasn't been done on those who were children at the time and to really see what their health effects have been.
0: Benjamin Shavat, I want to thank you so much for being with us. Executive Director of 9/11 Health Watch, he participated in yesterday's news conference. His organization is the one that forced the release of these 170,000 pages of 9/11 documents. This is Democracy Now!, democracynow.org. When we come back, Seasons of Fury, Four Families and the Rise of Islamophobia in America. We look at what's happened in this last 25 years, the targeting of the Muslim community. Stay with us.

0: Wild Gods by David Berkeley. This is Democracy Now!, democracynow.org, The War and Peace Report. I'm Amy Goodman with Anjali Kamat.
1: New York City Mayor Zoran Mamdani, the city's first Muslim mayor, will be attending the 9/11 commemoration ceremony this week, along with the families of victims. Former New York City Mayor Rudy Giuliani and former New York Governor George Pataki have led critics who say Mayor Mamdani should skip the ceremony. Speaking on Newsmax, Giuliani criticized Mayor Mamdani for giving a symbolic pen to his chief legal counsel, Ramzi Qasem, during the signing of an executive order establishing September 11th as an official citywide day of remembrance and service. Ramzi Qasem previously represented several detainees at Guantanamo Bay. Giuliani then went on an Islamophobic tirade against Mayor Mamdani.
2: Too many Americans fall for that Islamic propaganda, which is the reason they're taking over certain parts of America and certain parts of Europe. They have every desire to take us over. This is not, they want to be just another religion. They want to dominate us. That's what they're taught from the day they begin their extremist religious education. Mamdani is a clear supporter of that.
1: A circulating online petition that expresses concern regarding Mamdani's attendance at the ceremony has reached 100,000 signatures. This was Mayor Mamdani's response to Giuliani's remarks.
3: What I want this week to be a focus on is on the families whose loved ones were stolen from them 25 years ago in the horrific act of terror of September 11th, and a focus also on the first responders who gave everything they could to this city and to the people who came together to try and help their fellow New Yorkers.
0: For more on Islamophobia after 9/11 and its impacts on communities here in the United States, we're joined by two guests. Rosina Ali is an award-winning journalist, a New York Times contributing writer, author of the new book Seasons of Fury, Four Families and the Rise of Islamophobia in America. She's reported on the global war on terror from Egypt, Afghanistan, Iraq, and Syria. And Fahad Ahmed is the executive director of DRUM. That's DESI's Rising Up and Moving, a grassroots group for South Asian and Indo-Caribbean immigrant workers and families in New York City. He also runs DRUM Beats, one of the first organizations to endorse Zoran Mamdani during his run for mayor. We welcome you both to Democracy Now! Let's begin with Rosina. You spent years writing this book. This is a sacred week here in New York, this 25th anniversary of 9/11. Talk about what happened after 9/11, the rise of hate against people of the Islamic faith.
4: There were so many responses to 9/11. One was obviously fear and grief and shock, but another was rage. And so much of that rage was towards Muslims and those who looked like Muslims. Around the country, we obviously saw a lot of hate crimes, violent killings of actually brown people who were not Muslims, but they were actually Sikhs. There were also in Bridgeview, outside of Chicago, a mass group of about 300 people who marched towards a mosque shouting death to Arabs. And I think what's particularly fascinating, too, is what the government did, which was in the weeks after, in the days and weeks after, they started arresting people. They started arresting Muslim and brown men and boys from streets, from their homes, from their workplaces.
1: I want to bring Fahad Ahmed into the conversation. Fahad, executive director of DRUM, DC's Rising Up and Moving. You've been a grassroots organizer with DRUM for over 25 years. Take us back to that immediate aftermath and that panic and fear that Rosina talked about. What was it like organizing, and what were people worried about, and what was going on?
5: Yeah. Within a day or two after 9/11, we had printed a flyer and set up a hotline and said, if you're facing hate crimes, if you're facing discrimination, if you're facing targeting, please reach out to us. And the calls that we started getting were largely related to people experiencing targeting by law enforcement. I remember one call being children calling us and saying, my father left for work 4 days ago, and he hasn't come home. women calling and saying the police burst down my door and they grabbed my brother and my husband and I don't know where they are. Workers called and said a black van pulled up and grabbed my coworker and another guy off the street and just drove off with them. And so in New York City and in New Jersey and across the country, but particularly in New York, New Jersey, we saw these massive roundups of mostly Muslim men or people that were perceived to be Muslim. And this included citizens, green card holders, and undocumented people. In the beginning, it was just mass roundups. And then they held them, and then they tried to figure out what is the reason that we're holding them. And sometimes they would dig up, false charges, like they would make up some charges. But most of the time, they would be able to use immigrant status. And this was happening there was at least 1,200 men that were picked up this way.
0: I want to talk about one person. I want to talk about Mohammed Salman Hamdani, a New York City police cadet trained as an EMT, who was headed to work at Rockefeller University with his Quran, then raced to Ground Zero. We only learned this later, attempting to save whatever lives he could at the Twin Towers, September 11, 2001. Democracy Now! Spoke to his parents on the eve of the second anniversary of his death in 2003, as they joined hundreds in a quiet procession to Ground Zero. His mother, Talat Hamdani, remembered searching for him for days.
6: The reality started to hit us at that moment. Something did happen to him. And the third day, we went down to the center that they had made for the families to come and write their, give their names of their loved ones. Armory it was, yes, it was the armory. We went down there and we registered his name and we gave our swab samples for the DNA. And we made a flyer searching for him. We put down his name as Sal Hamdani. My brother did not put down his name, the first name Muhammad, for certain reasons. We searched for him. Nobody had seen him.
0: So, while they searched for weeks through all hospitals, giving their own DNA samples, Salman's parents, they then went to Mecca to pray. As they were there, the New York Post portrayed Salman as a possible terrorist. The Post article was headlined, "Missing or Hiding? Mystery of NYPD Cadet from Pakistan."
6: You know, this is what the newspaper, the Post printed a very horrible heading, you know, "Missing or Hiding?" And amongst the news, that the way they presented it, it had, you know, insinuations that he was seen near the, at 11 a.m. he was seen near the Midtown Tunnel. And is he really hiding? Most probably, is he really missing? He's not missing, but he's hiding, and he could be one of the terrorists.
0: Talat Hamdani's mother, Talat Hamdani, told me how difficult it felt to be Muslim in the United States at the time.
6: We have nieces and nephews in second and third grade. They were that time. They were in second grade. And believe me, they changed their names. You know, some Armin became Amy and one became Mickey and the other one became Mikey. And the fourth one became Adam. And we asked them, why you changed their names? Then they said, you know, because we don't want to be called terrorists in the school. We are Muslims. So it came at that moment, you know, like a year and a half ago, like Islam and terrorism were synonymous terms. And that is where I find myself defending myself, my faith, my people, my community, my fellow Americans who are Muslims. Islam and terrorism are not synonymous.
0: Talat Hamdani, the mother of Salman, Hamdani. In fact, when she was looking for him in hospitals, she said his name was Sal, because she already knew there would be discrimination. The mayor would later apologize. The police commissioner would later apologize. He's named in the USA Patriot Act. And the president, President Bush, would praise Salman for the hero that he was. How typical was this?
5: It was quite common. You know, a lot of the people that we were encountering in detention centers were people that were just picked out by other people who said that they look suspicious. And there was just a overall framework of anybody that looks Muslim is likely complicit, and let's just round them up and figure things out. And maybe just to give an example of, to the extent, we heard about Talat searching for Salman. We found a Salman Hamdani in the detention center, and it turned out to be a 53-year-old man. And, you know, there was just tons of these stories of particular neighborhoods, and in particular New York City, Midwood and Bay Ridge, that there was just large numbers of men that just disappeared. And it was really disappearance because, as I mentioned, people would go to work and not come home. And so the campaign that we launched was Stop the Disappearances campaign. And, you know, these people were held incommunicado without access to lawyers, without being able to contact their families, some for 6 months, some for 9 months. And there was almost like a, whatever basic constitutional rights apply, exist, do not apply in this situation.
1: Rosina, I want to go back to you. I know we've been talking about this post-9/11 dragnet and how many Muslim men were kind of caught in this. You've got the 1,200 men who were disappeared, but then you also had the special registration. So talk about that and how many people were affected, and also how the Bush administration kind of used its immigration arm to deal with what they called preventing terrorism.
4: So, we know one of the things that we have learned over the years is that one of the failures of 9/11, one of the reasons it happened, was because of an intelligence failure, not an immigration failure. Except the Bush administration kept using immigration as a tool to clamp down on what they thought were terrorist threats. What happened after the mass arrests of the 1,200 people was that the Bush administration thought that they should do something a bit more systematic and something perhaps a bit more orderly. And they created what is called the National Security Exit Entry Registration System, NSEERS, which was basically a registry for men and boys of, you know, at least 15 years of age, from about 24 Muslim-majority countries. They had to register with the government. The result of that was that about 80,000 people registered. Thousands of them were deported, and not a single one was found to have ties with terrorism. And there has been no apology about that. And it's interesting because I actually, years later, I interviewed a few former officials asking about the NSEERS system. And I found two responses. One main response was a lot of them didn't remember that the Bush administration had instituted this. It wrecked so many lives, but officials just have forgotten. But the other response I usually get is, we did what we had to do, and it was necessary. Civil rights may have been violated, but we did what was necessary. The problem is, I don't think it was necessary. My reporting has found that actually we didn't find terrorists this way at all.
0: We're going to go into the four families that you profile in Seasons of Fury. Rosina Ali, award-winning journalist, New York Times contributing writer. And we are also speaking with Fahad Ahmed, the executive director of DRUM, Desi's Rising Up and Moving, on this week of the 25th anniversary of the 9/11 attacks and what happened after. Stay with us.

0: Jenna Jaffe by Sunny Singh, performing in our Democracy Now! Studio. This is Democracy Now!, democracynow.org, The War and Peace Report. I'm Amy Goodman with Anjali Kamat. Our guests are Rosina Ali, author of Seasons of Fury, Four Families and the Rise of Islamophobia in America, and Fahad Ahmed, the executive director of DRUM, DESI's Rising Up and Moving. Anjali?
1: Rosina, you write about the long shadow of post-9/11 use of terrorism prosecutions and the material support laws. And you write, one of the families you write about is the family of Mateen Siraj. And he was a young Pakistani immigrant. In 2007, Siraj, then just 24, was sentenced to 30 years in prison for plotting to bomb the Herald Square subway station in New York City. Attorneys for Siraj said he was set up by a police informant to push the idea of bombing. Democracy Now! Spoke to his attorney, Martin Stolar, soon after the sentencing. If we could just go to that clip. Siraj, while they get that clip ready.
2: So Mateen Siraj was living in New York City. He was living in Queens and working in Brooklyn at his uncle's Islamic bookstore. And this was during the time of, obviously, the Iraq War. There was a lot of conversation about foreign policy and what the U.S. was doing. Mateen was very vocally critical. And he was visited one day by a man who turned out to be an undercover NYPD informant who befriended him over months and goaded him towards a plot to blow up Herald Square. Now, it is worth remembering and recognizing that there was actually no details of the plot. There were no weapons. There was no date or time set for the plot. And perhaps most critically, Mateen actually tried to back out of this plan multiple times. And yet he was still arrested by the NYPD, convicted, and eventually sentenced to 30 years in prison.
1: We have that clip ready. This is his lawyer, Martin Stolar, speaking to Amy Goodman back in 2007.
3: This young man becomes a symbol of terrorism in the United States. In essence, what we have is the New York City Police Department creating a crime so they could solve the crime and claim a victory in the war on terror. That is not the way to investigate terrorism, as far as I'm concerned.
4: Is he recorded on tape saying, I don't want to do this, I'm going to talk to
3: my daddy? Oh, yes, he's recorded on videotape saying, I better not do this, I have to check with my parents to see if I really want to go forward with this.
1: Oh, my. So he says he has to check with his parents, and the attorney for the case, and you as well, talk about the use of informants. So how prevalent was the use of informants at this time, and what did this do to the sort of community of Muslims in the U.S. who could be, who are dealing with infiltration, being surveilled? Can you talk about how all of that was related to the prosecutions?
2: So what's fascinating to me is the difference between the pre-9/11 era and the post-9/11 era. Before 9/11, law enforcement really did not have good or close relationships with the Muslim community, nor did they have a lot of knowledge about Islam or the Arab world. After 9/11, they were in desperate need of any ties to Muslims, and so they started recruiting informants. And they could recruit informants by paying them or by bribing them and saying, we're going to speed up your immigration status or application. Or they would use a stick approach and say, if you don't help us, we might make things more difficult for you. Eventually, the FBI amassed a base of about 15,000 informants, which is absolutely wild. But what's so critical is that Muslims became scared of going to the mosque, of going to bookstores, of going to cafes, because these undercover informants were everywhere. They were infiltrating practically every restaurant and cafes, certainly in the tri-state area, but also around the country. You know, we have used informants in the past, the FBI certainly has, but in those cases, usually an informant has a tie to a mafia member or a gang member. After 9/11, the only tie that informants had to another Muslim was that they were Muslim.
1: Fahad, you've worked with Mateen Siraj's family. What was the impact of his arrest and his being sentenced to 30 years in prison on the community? And, 25 years after 9/11, what's changed for the communities you're working with, working class, South Asian and Muslim communities?
5: Yeah. We've worked with the Siraj family for more than 20 years. And first and foremost, this has absolutely devastated the family. every day that Mateen has spent in prison, his mother and his family have been in prison with him every single day. The family, it becomes hard to find work. Your own family becomes afraid. Do I stay in contact with them or do I not? If I support them, will I get targeted? And that same dynamic plays out in the community. People that were your neighbors now are like, I'm not sure, who should I talk to this family? Who should I talk to? And what we saw was the complete devastation of the social

0: associations that started putting up signs, political conversations here are not allowed. And all of this was happening at a time that several Muslim countries were being targeted by U.S. wars, while civil rights of Muslim communities were being violated. And so our communities were in this difficult situation that at the very moment where people needed to defend themselves, there was a high level of uncertainty on can and should we talk or should we not talk? Should we engage in political activism or should we not?
1: And this, of course, all didn't begin 9/11. Rosina, you write about Avdin Jabara, co-founder of the Arab American Anti-Discrimination Committee and longtime leader of the National Lawyers Guild. In the 1970s, he exposed the Nixon administration's surveillance program against Arab Americans and forced the NSA to admit it had been spying on him, Avdin, since 1967. We spoke to him in 2013 about his groundbreaking case.
2: I had been very, very active in Palestinian support work, and one day I read in Newsweek magazine, in the Periscope section, that 26 Arabs in the United States had been targeted for surveillance and electronic surveillance. So I thought, surely some of those had been clients of mine or had talked to me on the phone about issues and so forth. And that's when I brought the lawsuit. I was surprised after all the revelations about the Snowden NSA brouhaha that nobody had looked back at what had occurred back in the 70s to show that at that time it came out in the press that over 1,600 Americans had been surveilled by the NSA.
1: So that's Avdin Jabara, former head founder of American Arab Anti-Discrimination Committee. And at the time, we had a lower third that said friend of Alex Oda. Rosina, explain.
3: So Alex Oda was one of the vice presidents of the ADC for the West Coast chapter. And in 1985, there was a bomb in that office that killed him, unfortunately. And his murder was never solved. Although, at the time, the FBI did suspect the Jewish Defense League, and there was actually a lot of conversation about the rise of terrorism in the U.S. against Arab Americans emanating from the JDL. Unfortunately, what has happened in these intervening years since then is that terrorism has become more and more aligned with Islam, and we forget that terrorists can be from any group or any ethnicity or any religion. But really, what this long history shows us, that how we think about terrorism and Arabs and Muslims has been a problem much longer than 9/11.
4: And where do you see, I mean, your book is called Seasons of Fury, and you trace the kind of changing Islamophobia, both through the institutions and practices and bigotry of people, but also different administrations. Where are we today, 25 years later? I mean, this is also a time of the rise of so many Muslim politicians, outspoken Muslim politicians, including our own mayor, Mayor Mamdani, who is once again facing Islamophobic attacks.
3: I would say we're probably at a really worse place than we have ever been. Because it is so accepted and policymakers are peddling anti-Muslim rhetoric. But just even take the example of Giuliani. It's funny to me that he apologized to Talat Hamdani because years later, he's essentially doing the same thing over again towards Mayor Mamdani by saying Muslims cannot be victims of 9/11, right? Muslims can only be the perpetrators. And this is a narrative that has been repeated over and over again, and certainly around election season.
1: And to be clear, this is about Giuliani and former Governor Pataki saying that Mamdani, the mayor of New York, should not be allowed at the ceremonies for the 25th anniversary of the 9/11 attacks.
3: Exactly. Correct. Yes. And one wonders how much longer do Muslims have to apologize for 9/11?
4: And Fahad, as you look back on these 25 years, and, you know, your organization, Drumbeats, was one of the first to endorse Oran Mamdani, you know, how do you see the community having changed? I mean, from that time of fear and putting their heads down to now having a political voice?
0: Yeah. I think there's divergent consequences. On one hand, we are seeing a resurgence of Islamophobia at levels that is unprecedented. And at the same time, it's not as effective as it used to be. And I think part of what we see, you know, the

0: emergence of Mayor Ramdani and similar politicians. A lot of it is because of a lot of the organizing efforts that built the foundations in the aftermath of 9/11, that built the communities, and also just the humiliation and the resentment that the communities had for being targeted for so long, that part of the ways of like being able to resist back is like, all right, we've been through it enough. We're going to organize ourselves, and we're going to support people that are going to be much more aligned with the experiences and the perspectives of our communities. And so part of what we're seeing in the rise of more Muslim politicians, and you know, I unsubscribe to identity politics in terms of just identity is enough, but there is a confidence around, like, I'm not going to hide it anymore. And I think that deeply resonates with our communities who felt for two decades that they had to hide it. And I think now we're sort of seeing the response to that.
1: We want to thank you both for being with us. Thank you to Rozina Ali, author of Seasons of Fury, Four Families and the Rise of Islamophobia in America, and Fahad Ahmed, executive director of DRUM, Desi's Rising Up and Moving. That does it for our show. On September 17th, I'll be going home to Bayshore, New York and Long Island for the screening of Steal the Story, Please. Check our website at democracynow.org. And then September 22nd at the IFC. I'm Amy
2: Goodman.
1: Yo,
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0: Wolfman. Guess what?
1: What's going on, Buzzman?
0: We are back in black.
1: You mean like AC/DC?
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0: Welcome to the KTAL Community Calendar for Wednesday, September 9th. The Domenici Public Policy Conference has a full day of speakers. National political commentators Paul Begala and Charlie Black will discuss the midterm elections in the final discussion of the day at 4:45 p.m. U.S. Senator Ben Ray Lujan will be the keynote speaker for lunch. The morning session will feature presentations on the future of democracy by Ambassador Chase Untermyer, Artificial Intelligence by Gregory Allen, National Security by Ambassador Jeff Flake, and the Geopolitics of Energy by David Hill. Candidates Stephanie Garcia Richard, Greg Hull, Greg Cunningham, and Gabe Vasquez will all speak in the afternoon. The Las Cruces City Art Board meets at 4:30 p.m. in Conference Room 2007A at Las Cruces City Hall. Action items include the La Casa Mural Project and La Llorona Public Art Proposal. There will also be reports on the Police Department Public Art Project, Art Month Calendar, Art Stop 2027, and AIPP Art Selections. The Las Cruces Farmers and Crafts Market is from 8:30 to 1 p.m. on Main Street downtown. Everything from the jewelry and metalwork to paintings and fiber art has all been produced in Dodiana County. The NMSU Art Museum, inside Devastali Hall at 1308 East University Avenue, will present an artist talk with Louis Osipek from noon to 1 p.m. He will discuss the influences and experiences that have shaped his career in art. A former department head at NMSU, Osipek works in a variety of media, exhibiting prints, paintings, and hybrid works. His work is included in the public art collections of Oregon, Washington, Texas, and New Mexico. His exhibit, Homage to Then Small Worlds, is on display at the Art Museum through December 10th. Mr. Nero's Pre-K, for children ages 2 to 5 with a caregiver, is from 10 to 11 a.m. at the Brannigan Cultural Center, 501 North Main Street. Children learn about history and culture, past and present, with crafts, stories, activities, and more. Adult caregiver participation is required. The Songwriter Circle of Las Cruces meets from 10 a.m. to noon at First Christian Church, 1809 East El Paseo Boulevard. Bring your ideas, lyrics, and musical instrument, and join local musicians to bang out some new numbers. The group meets every first and third Wednesday. It works from writing prompts decided by the members, but writers are always free to follow their muse if the prompt doesn't resonate with them. Please bring an instrument to share your song. Wednesday's Walk with a Ranger guided hike begins at 9 a.m. at the Fort Selden National Monument. Participants will explore 1,400 years of history, beginning with the Mogollon, foragers turned farmers who lived on this land as early as 400 A.D., to the Spanish in the late 1500s, and American military in the mid-1800s. The Fort Selden Historic Site is 13 miles north of Las Cruces. Take I-25 to exit 19. The Las Cruces Toastmasters Club meets from 7 to 8 p.m. at the Good Samaritan Society, 1311 Buena Vida Circle, just off Telshore. If you have an upcoming event that you would like to see included in the community calendar, go to lccommunityradio.org and hit the Contact Us button. Have a great day and keep it locked in to KTAL-LP 101.5 FM Las Cruces, community radio for the Mesilla Valley. Coming up next is Speak Up Las Cruces, hosted by Peter Goodman and me, Walt Rubel. 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Now it's back to Drive Time Jazz, curated by the Buzzman.
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0: That's it for another edition of Drive Time Jazz. Thanks for sitting in with me, your host, the Buzzman, right here at KTALLP Las Cruces.
1: I'm Dr. Anthony Lizowitz, and this is Climate Connections. In July, at a professional soccer game in New York City, athletes sweltered in above 90-degree weather, and smoke from Canadian wildfires filled the air. Even star player Trinity Rodman seemed to struggle.

0: Well, in the conditions.
1: During halftime, she had to take an oxygen mask and was clearly exhausted.
0: Samantha Schmitz works with Moms Clean Air Force and the Environmental Defense Fund. She says Rodman is a pro athlete in peak shape, and her team has medical staff on hand ready to help out. But kids who play sports rarely have access to these resources, and their young bodies are at greater risk of heat-related illness or respiratory problems.
1: There's almost 5 million American kids that have asthma, so when they're dealing with both heat and wildfire smoke, it's just a terrible cocktail for their lungs, their hearts.
0: So as climate change causes more extreme weather, she says schools and youth leagues should have plans for canceling or modifying activities when conditions are hazardous. Moms Clean Air Force is also urging Congress to create heat and air quality safety guidance for youth sports. And Schmidt says parents can be important advocates, calling attention to the dangers their kids face and pushing for solutions to keep them safe. Climate Connections is produced by the Yale Center for Environmental Communication. To learn more about climate change, visit climateconnections.org.
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5: And more specifically on KTALLP, you're listening to Speak Up Las Cruces. 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
6: from anywhere in the world.
5: Wherever.
6: From anywhere in the world.
5: And I think we're Walt Rubel and Peter Goodman. Which one am I?
6: You're Peter.
5: Yeah. Yesterday was the day when I...
6: I'm sure.
5: I felt like, you know, I think that may be how most people who are 80 feel most of the time, and I don't want to feel that way, but I locked my keys in the truck and, did everything wrong all day.
6: Yeah. Yeah.
5: So.
6: Today's a new day.
5: We have a more interesting show than that sounds like. Working backwards to front. We're going to talk the last hour of the show, 9 to 10, with Juan Garcia and Jim Hurst. They disagree about most everything, but reasonably amicably. And we'll talk about whatever, and you guys can call at 526-5825. You can call us and bring up a new subject that we'll be discussing with our varying points of view. And it should be fun. And... before that, we'll have Ross Marks, excellent filmmaker in town. I shouldn't say filmmaker, it's video these days, isn't it?
7: Oh, I think he thinks of himself. Well, the name of his stock is filmmaking in New Mexico, so yeah, I think he thinks of himself and I think of him as a filmmaker.
5: Yeah. Anyway, we'll talk to him from 8:30 to 9. And from 8 to 8:30, we'll talk to each other, and that'll get boring. So you guys should call us and either tell us where we're wrong or bring up a new subject of general public interest or whatever. I'm looking around, and bad as I felt yesterday, all our governments are running amok. I mean, our national government, which we can talk about in a bit, but the city, in my view, is way off base considering an ordinance where people can start construction at 6. Because if you happen to live near that, makes life miserable.
7: I guess.
5: You're welcome to disagree.
7: Well, no, it does, but I don't know. You want government... I don't know why people can't resolve those kind of, and maybe sometimes you can't, but I don't want the government telling neighbors how to be neighborly with each other,
5: Well, we've had an ordinance for a long time that says you can't start construction before 7 a.m.
7: Okay.
5: And good luck to the people who complained. They had neighbors or there were construction sites nearby starting way before 7. Which I had that experience for a while where we live, and, you know, didn't like it much. At any rate, the people who complained, be careful what you wish for. The
7: I guess what I'm saying
5: is thinking about changing the ordinance.
7: I don't see that as a sign of city government running amok and, you know. Well, if that's all you
5: I'm
7: got.
5: I'm exaggerating because it's radio.
7: Okay.
5: And the county.
7: The county's a different story.
5: Yeah. The county. Yesterday they were supposed to have. They want to amend, as people may know, they agreed to a proposal to have a citizens monitoring committee that will, you know, each county commissioner will appoint two and the chair will appoint three, so they'll have an odd number. And they're going to try to monitor whether the Jupiter folks and Oracle are meeting their contracts and other legal requirements. And that's a good thing, I think, to have an independent look at it.
7: Right.
5: But they had on the agenda to amend it. One of the things I heard they were doing was appointing a lawyer, but they were going to amend it, and they didn't put the proposed amendments on the agenda or attached to the agenda, so nobody knew. They ultimately decided to put it off for a couple of weeks.
7: Right.
5: Because I think the commissioners are, you know, one of them at least that I talked to had gotten 20 applications. And
7: Sure. Yeah.
5: You know, it's a lot to work through those and
7: make
5: your choices, particularly if you, as perhaps one should, talk to them, the applicants. And the school board, I think they're probably right about this, but they're trying this new school that's going to have more individualized learning, which is good. Everybody kind of wants that. And they'll consolidate. I mean, it'll be a school for grades 6 through 12.
7: Yeah, I saw that.
5: It's interesting.
7: Know, yeah, I once again, I don't think that's acting poorly.
5: I don't think so either, but a lot of people do.
7: Okay, well, that's fine.
5: Anytime
7: you try something new and different, there are people who won't like it and won't agree with it.
5: My instinct is it's probably a good idea.
7: I don't know.
5: I don't know enough about it.
7: I don't either. But I think it's, you know, certainly they aren't doing it with, you know, complete lack of having tried it other places and you know, knowledge to go
5: behind. No, they're thinking about it, and we ought to have somebody from the school board on and one of the opponents and chat about it a bit, learn something. Meanwhile, our federal government...
7: Well, yeah.
5: Iceland's mad at us now.
7: Iceland. Okay.
5: Well, I love Iceland. It's a beautiful
7: Why is
5: countryside.
7: Iceland mad at us?
5: Because somebody in the White House sent out a map in which the U.S. of A. included everywhere from Iceland to South America.
7: Yeah.
5: Canada, of course, is mad at us for... good and sufficient reason.
7: Well, not only is Canada mad at us, but Canada is retaliating in a way that is going to really blow back on Susan Collins, on Mike Rogers, on anybody running for office who lives in a bordering state with Canada trying to defend this nonsense, because everybody knows it's nonsense. Nobody has a beef with Canada. Nobody in this country except Donald Trump thinks that we're getting a raw deal from Canada.
5: And it's absurd. And the part that's most absurd that I haven't heard about recently, and I forget which state or area it is, it's around North Dakota, but there's an area in the U.S. that gets its electricity, its power from Canada.
7: I think it's Michigan.
5: Is it Michigan?
7: I think it's Michigan.
5: And, you know, Canada turns that off.
7: Right, which they won't. But yes.
5: Somebody handed me a note, by the way, that maybe I was talking about Greenland. But no, he's threatened to take over Greenland, but now he's made Iceland mad. Iceland even called.
7: But let's be clear. We have juveniles in the White House sending out memes in the middle of the night just to tick people off. There's a word for it. Trolling. I guess trolling is as good a word as any. But yeah, I mean, that's all they're doing. There is a division of the White House that is their job, is to create these AI memes as stupid as you can be. Just the stupider the better. And send them out there. And the angrier and the more triggered people get, the bigger a laugh it is, the more successful it was. Hey, we got one over on them. That's all they're trying to do.
5: It takes your mind off the fact that you can't afford...
7: No, it doesn't. Whatever. No, it doesn't. That's why I don't talk about that nonsense.
5: It's meant to.
7: It's meant to. I know it's meant to. But it doesn't. And neither will this stupid convention that they're holding tonight. Who holds a convention on the opening night of the NFL season? Who does that?
5: I wasn't even going to talk about that.
7: How can you? Well, it's such incompetence. How can you ignore the incompetence? You are trying to rally the troops, and you pick the worst night of the fall that you could possibly pick to do it.
5: Speaking of the NFL, the San Francisco 49ers are going to play the first NFL game ever played in Melbourne, Australia.
7: Yeah. I don't like that. I don't. NFL's greedy. I don't like the fact that they're on 20 different streaming channels. I refuse to buy any of them. I'll go to a bar if I need to see the game.
5: I'm going to go to the health club and bicycle for a long time.
7: Yeah,
5: because I don't think we get whatever it is.
7: Right. I mean, the NFL is just greedy. And this stuff where they're playing, everybody's greedy. I mean, good grief, the NFL is greedy. But you see college football where they want to take pros who get cut? You go out, you try for the team, you get cut, you go back to your college team? That's how it works now?
5: It's there's debate about that, particularly the SEC.
7: Well, they want to kick LSU out of the SEC, but legally there's nothing to prevent them from doing it.
5: How about tennis?
7: Oh, you want to go to tennis? Okay.
5: Yeah, all right. I like tennis.
7: Okay, sure.
5: I mean, I think we are guaranteed a U.S. man in the finals for probably the first time in a while.
7: Yeah.
5: There were two brilliant matches last night, one of which ended later than any match ever did.
7: Well, don't get off the ice, because I'm not following it. Who are the – Ben Shelton? Who are we talking about?
5: Yeah, Shelton upset – what's his name? Alcaraz.
7: Alcaraz.
5: In a crazy match that went to 3 a.m.
7: Oh, wow.
5: Yeah, that's the longest anything's ever gone.
7: New York time.
5: Yeah, New York time. Yeah. It would have been, if we'd been watching it, it'd only be 1 a.m. our time. But it was a crazy, crazy match. The first set and the last set ended 7-6, tiebreakers, you know, one for each player. But in the middle, some of them were snoozers, 6-1. Each guy won 6-1. Anyways, crazy match. But then the other match was Tiafoe, who's kind of well-known, against Mickelson, who is also from the U.S., and I never heard of him before.
7: Right.
5: And when I looked at the scores early, Mickelson was winning. He was up a set and a break, or two sets and a break. And I thought, what an upset. Well, Tiafoe came back. And it's a really moving scene at the end when they hug. They happen to be good friends. And Tiafoe, who's lost some heartbreakers, knew what this meant for Mickelson.
7: So both of those guys are in the semis now?
5: Shelton and Tiafoe will play each other in the semifinal.
7: Oh, so they're not going to both meet in the finals then?
5: No, but one of them at least will be in the finals.
7: Yeah, that's right.
5: You know, somebody loses and the other one gets injured, or they both have to retire or whatever. But they're in it, as is Zverev, and also some young guy, 21 years old. I don't even know what country he's from, Alexander Block. But
7: I used to follow tennis really closely, but I don't know half the guys anymore.
5: I don't either.
7: Jokic or Federer. I'm trying to think who's there's a couple old ones who are still hanging on, and I can't even remember. But anyway, and we're not alone. I mean, the U.S. Open used to be pack 'em in, and it just isn't. For whatever reason, tennis just doesn't have the same. Well, part of it, I think, is it doesn't have the personalities. I mean, Jimmy Connors and John McEnroe and Chris Everett going up against Navratilova. I mean, it. I can't tell you. The new guys just seem very robotic to me, and Yeah.
5: Yes, Sinner does.
7: Yeah.
5: I don't know about Alcaraz. Alcaraz less so, but.
7: And maybe that's not fair. I don't watch it enough to really, you know, have an educated opinion.
5: I think we're getting old. Yeah. That's what I think it is.
7: Yeah. Bigger thing. Don't want to let this half hour get by without mentioning the Domenici conference that's taking place today.
5: Yes.
7: Out at the convention center this morning. They're going to be doing all their topical stuff, and then I'm going to try to get out there for the lunch. I think Senator Lujan is the keynote speaker for lunch. And then this afternoon, they've got some interesting panels. The last one is going to be Paul Begala and Charlie Black, two well-known political commentators. And I'm just really happy that they brought that back. It's never going to be like it was, you know, back when Pete was alive and serving in the Senate and, you know, bringing two or three serving senators with him every year to come to the convention. It's never going to get back to that again. But it was a really, really interesting educational thing. That's what colleges should be doing,
5: you yes. know,
7: is bringing that kind of thing onto campus. And one of the great things about it is when it comes to the Q&A part, it was college students who had actually studied up on the topic and were asking knowledgeable questions instead of, you know, Joe Blow in the back who has an opinion. And nothing against that, you know, but it's just different and more. The other thing they tried very, very hard to do, and you never can, politics is always going to be biased, but they tried very, very hard to make it as apolitical as possible, given the fact that they're dealing with politics. And so, you know, like I said, it's glory days will never return, but the fact that they're doing it again, and I just hope that they have a good turnout today, and I hope that it becomes relevant and becomes an annual thing.
5: I got to agree, although I've been following tennis closer than I'm following that. But I was going to say that, you know, the somewhat nonpartisan aspect that you're talking about is so much a reflection of who Domenici was.
7: Right.
5: Particularly when he was young. I mean, we traveled together for a while. But one thing he told me was that when he finished being mayor of Albuquerque, or was mayor of Albuquerque and wanted to move on and run for the Senate, he really hadn't, you know, it was a decision to make which party, which party's ticket to run on, and, you know, which party did. I guess he was probably in one or the other, but, you know, when he was getting serious about running, you know, so, and he reflected that for the most part in his career thereafter.
7: Well, the man won six statewide elections running in a Democratic majority state. Yep. So you can't do that being an ideologue, and you can't do that without making friends on the other side of the aisle.
5: And, you know, one of the other things I learned watching his operation was how important public service
7: yes.
5: is.
7: And constituent service.
5: That's what I mean.
7: Yeah, yeah.
5: Constituents.
7: Yeah.
5: Thank you for the correction.
7: Yeah.
5: Yeah.
7: It's critical.
5: I watch people who, you know, probably didn't care one way or the other about, you know, Democrats or Republicans or, you know, whatever it might be, socialists or libertarians. But, you know, I mean, in my case, I knew my then girlfriend's or former girlfriend's mother, who I was still friends with, she'd come over here and cleaned houses and never gotten her citizenship papers. And she wanted to now to bring her husband over. And Domenici's office stepped in. And there were so many people I met, you know, at his office that just had whatever their problem was with the federal government. And they had, you know, were helpless. Domenici's office, you know, made the extra phone call. And that really made a difference.
7: Oh, for sure.
5: And
7: not only with that voter, but that voter is going to talk to his friends and his family. And
5: And one of the things that killed Schmidt, the astronaut, after one term, was that he didn't do that so well.
7: Yeah, Schmidt, yeah. Yeah, from what I understood, he really didn't like the public very much at all. I mean,
5: yeah, I didn't know him too well. So
7: I didn't know him at all. That's just the reputation.
5: But Domenici, I liked.
7: Yeah.
5: Yeah, we didn't agree. We didn't agree on stuff, but that was part of the fun.
7: No, that's right. That's right. Yeah, so that's going on today. I'm glad to see that coming back. Football starting tonight. What else?
5: What else is going on in the world? Well, I'm going to find a way to watch that game in Melbourne. I know what else is going on. We're having interesting but our government is having interesting conversations, for better or for worse, with Russia and with the Ukraine. Witkoff and Kushner went over there the other day.
7: Right.
5: And nobody knows what the substance is, but they are talking, and, you know, Putin's more interested, as he ought to be. He's, you know.
7: Well, so you ought to be talking to those
5: everything.
7: Two.
5: But Ukraine apparently said that these are better than the last U.S. proposals.
7: The last U.S. proposals were absolute surrender.
5: I know. And I'm afraid these will be close to not acceptable.
7: I'm sorry, but I have no faith at all in Jared Kushner, a real estate developer, and Steve Witkoff, a financer. I think that's what he does.
5: I hope you're not expecting me to disagree with you.
7: No, I'm not. I just think that we are not serious about diplomacy. Here's a hot take. Donald Trump doesn't value expertise.
5: No.
7: I know I'm going on out on a limb when I say that.
5: People are going to hate me for this, but that's one thing he's got very much in common with Adolf Hitler. Adolf Hitler thought he could design the buildings better than everybody else. He had studied architecture a little bit. But, he could run the military better than the generals. And we're seeing Trump and Hegseth throw the generals who've actually won battles and done innovation and paid attention.
7: Hollowing out the military, the top level of the military.
5: Yeah, and that's...
7: And I cannot believe, I can't believe the hold that Donald Trump has over the Republican Party. I can't believe that senators who have served 20, 30 years are rolling over like a puppy dog and saying, scratch my tummy.
5: They're the ones that have talked about national security.
7: Right.
5: It hasn't been a hot topic for me that much, but, you know, they're the ones that have pushed that and meeting and trying to pay down our debt, our national debt. And Trump is just, you know, the national debt's exploding under him worse than under anybody else.
7: Yeah, no, I know.
5: Because he doesn't care. It's not his money.
7: And they're going to have a convention tonight. What are they going to sell at this convention? What's their pitch?
5: Well, it's hilarious if you think about it. They're going to pitch Donald Trump.
7: Right.
5: Donald Trump's going to speak both nights. He's going to be the keynote speaker. He didn't go to the 9/11 in New York.
7: Right. No,
5: like
7: of course not, because they wouldn't let him speak.
5: Because they weren't having anybody make speeches.
7: Yeah, right.
5: Why should I go if I can't make a speech?
7: Of course.
5: Tell everybody what's what.
7: Why should I go if it's not all about me?
5: But the point is, they're pushing Donald Trump, but Donald Trump is exactly what most of the Republican candidates are trying to run away from.
7: But they got no... Right. They can't win without him, though. They can't. The Republican Party cannot... Some states they can. Some states they can.
5: Some states they can. And the Democrats are not exactly popular.
7: Democrats stink.
5: Yeah. So I'm not, I'm no expert. But if I'm a Republican running for anything, maybe not in Texas, maybe not in Louisiana, but in much of the country, if I'm a Republican running for Senate, I'd like Donald Trump to benignly stay away and, mention in passing how great I am and leave it at that. Don't come to my state and pontificate
7: depends.
5: And make everybody mad.
7: Well, depends on which state you're in. And if you're in Mississippi, if you're in Louisiana, you want him.
5: I said Mississippi, Texas, Louisiana.
7: Well, okay.
5: I'll buy that.
7: No, you're right. If you're in Michigan, you don't want Donald Trump up there.
5: I don't know that I'd want it in Georgia.
7: Right. No, I think that's right. I think that's right.
5: I mean, he's
7: But that tells you what a miserable place we're in our political politics today. As bad as that is, and it's horrible. I mean, we'll have Juan in here in a while, and we'll see if he wants to defend it, but it's horrible. What's happening in Iran? there's no way to spin that as anything other than we stepped into it and have no way to get out.
5: Netanyahu sell him a bill of goods, and
7: we are eventually,
5: he can do anything.
7: At some point in time, we are eventually going to quietly as we can start sending ships home, start sending troops home. We're not going to make any kind of announcement. I mean, I don't know. If it were me, that's what I would do.
5: Really?
7: Yeah. Yeah.
5: Oh, what a morale. I mean,
7: to be clear, if it were me, I wouldn't have started it in the first place.
5: Oh, no,
7: but if somebody says, okay, here you are, it's your mess, solve it. Okay, that's my solution. Where can I start taking troops home that will be the least noticeable?
5: Oh, taking troops home.
7: Yeah.
5: Okay, I thought you said taking troops there.
7: No, taking troops home. Yeah, okay. not declaring anything, not saying anything, just very quietly, little by little.
5: Yeah.
7: Taking troops home. And you know, if he wants to keep blustering and if he wants to keep talking about how badly Iran wants to make a deal, that's fine.
5: Yeah, let him keep people. Nothing's going to stop him blustering anyway.
7: Right.
5: But
7: the truth is, once that happens, you do have the Strait of Hormuz. And, you know.
5: Fortunately, we have a caller. Good morning, caller.
8: Good morning. It's good to hear you guys talking this morning.
7: Well, thank you.
8: I want to ask you, how do we define a person that keeps wanting to rename stuff like New Mexico as New America?
7: Oh, we almost got through the whole half hour without New America.
8: I kept hearing you talking about him all the time, and I thought, oh God, we got to mention this.
5: Our AG responded with one word, which, by the way, is a word I think we can say on radio, but some newspapers won't publish it, pendejo.
8: That's Spanish, of course, but I don't understand.
5: You don't understand the word?
8: Yeah, what the meaning?
5: It means idiot, but also sort of butthole. I guess would be a synonym I can say on radio.
8: So gotcha.
5: It's impolite. Interestingly, somebody got arrested for saying it at the county commission the other day, but he gets arrested every time he walks in.
7: Yeah.
5: But, you know, it's stupid. Okay. But apparently, not the Sun News, but another area newspaper couldn't publish the story because they couldn't say pendejo.
7: When Trump renamed the Gulf of Mexico, I really thought, oh man, it's only a matter of time. And so when he did that, when I heard this, you know, the other day, I thought, what took him so long? And then I realized he doesn't know about us. Somebody else had to make the suggestion to him. I mean, I don't think he's ever heard of us.
5: He knew enough to say we're the biggest vote cheaters.
7: Yeah,
5: in the
7: but
5: world.
7: Somebody gave that to him.
8: Oh yeah, right. A lot of people don't even think we're a state.
7: Yeah.
8: So that's been what happened. Did you ever see the T-shirt that has the map of New Mexico on the front, and it says, "We're not new, and we're not Mexico."
7: I tell you what, though, we're going fourth. We are going fourth in the Democratic primary. People are going to be every Democratic politician who wants to be president is going to be tromping through New Mexico with the news media following them. So
5: that's right.
7: They're gonna find out about us here in the next year.
5: I don't know if people are aware, but the primary order of primaries has switched.
7: We're number four.
8: Yes. I heard that. Yeah. Yeah, that's interesting. Yeah, we're going to be known. Okay, I'll let you go.
7: Thanks for the call.
8: Thank you for your talk this morning.
5: Well, thank you for calling us, eminent former city councilor that you are.
8: Are you? You know who I am for sure, yes. Okay.
5: Okay.
8: Have a good day, and I'll be listening to the others here. Okay. I like Ross Marks.
5: Yeah, it'll be fun. Call again. Bye.
7: So close. So close to making it through with that Gulf of, or not going to, New America.
5: Yeah, his.
7: Oh, we got another caller.
5: Oh, we got
7: it's
5: another
7: have to
5: caller.
7: Be quick.
5: Good.
9: Good morning. This is
5: Good morning.
9: Data Center Derek, and thanks for bringing up my case regarding the use of the word pendejo at the county commission chambers. I'm actually sitting in court right now. I've got a Google Meet court date right now for this whole debacle, even though I already went to another court date just last week in the Anthony court. They just like to mess around. But now that the AG himself is using the word publicly, I don't see how anyone's going to prosecute me. So
5: are you actually have a court date on that today?
9: Right now.
5: Wow.
7: Well, I think the AG just gave you a lot of ammunition, that's
5: yeah, I
7: for
5: think,
7: sure.
5: Mr. Torres, who, by the way, will be on our show next week.
7: Yeah, he will.
5: The AG. But, yeah, he's helped you out there. But that's absurd. I mean, even county commissioners, I probably shouldn't name any, but even county commissioners have told me they thought it was absurd. And, you know, I know the first time they arrested you, they didn't even show up.
9: Right. So hopefully I get some damages out of this for my time and nonsense related. And my custom license plate on my Rolls Royce is going to read Bendejo.
5: Okay.
9: You guys have a good morning. Thank you.
5: We got to finish. If it ends before 10 o'clock, give us a call at the end of the show and, you know, tell us how your court date. Actually, it's probably a preliminary hearing and nothing will happen. Right. But anyway, good to hear from you. Take care.
9: You as well. Cheers. Bye.
5: Was the eminent troublemaker Derek Pacheco.
7: Yeah.
5: And we are coming to the end of our first half hour. I know there's a lot more we wanted to say, but we didn't. And we'll be joined after a short break by filmmaker Ross Marks.
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7: Welcome back to Speak Up Las Cruces. For the next half hour, we're going to be talking with local filmmaker Ross Marks. Ross, thanks so much for joining us.
14: Thank you for having me. Nice to be here.
7: We used to have Ross on every year when the International Film Festival rolls along. And then I think two or three years ago, you were busy and you sent a few students on instead. And they did such a good job that they kind of Wally-pipped you.
14: They've got the enthusiasm, they've got the energy, they've got the youth, they've got an advantage over, you know, this aging filmmaker.
7: Yeah.
14: You know, they've got the energy.
7: So it's great to have you back on again.
14: Yeah, thank you. I hope you enjoyed my students.
7: I love them.
14: When you asked me, I thought, you know, I've done this so many times. What a unique experience for them, because it's all about creating opportunity and experiences for the students. And I know they've loved it. So thank you for having them on.
7: Their enthusiasm, but also their professionalism and dedication and how much work they put into it. All of that really comes through.
14: That's great. I love that. I love hearing that.
7: So we also love the Academy for Learning and Retirement. They're one of our favorites. And we really like having their lecturers on because they're so knowledgeable in their fields and are proficient at speaking. I mean, usually that's as being a professor,
14: a film scholar. In addition to filmmaker, I'm labeled the film scholar. Which, when I was in film school, that idea totally intimidated me. That I would go to a class with a film scholar, and now I'm the film scholar.
7: Yeah, well, it should be a little intimidating.
14: Yeah.
7: I want to take just a quick minute to go over everything ALR has coming up in September.
14: Sure.
7: That's what we're going to be talking about now, Ross. It's a Filmmaker Speaks. And then in October, the series is going to be, October is going to be Challenges and Changes in Higher Education. November is going to be on artist Claude Monet. And December is Las Cruces Authors. So once again, a wide variety of topics coming up for ALR, and all of those are at Dynamic County Community College.
14: Yeah.
7: And you can available online at I always just DACCALR, and it takes you to where you need to go.
14: Yeah, no, it's exciting. They got a great lineup this fall.
7: So you are going to be giving 5 presentations starting on Tuesday, December 15th. And why don't we start with this one? Because the history of film in New Mexico, which I assume started with Bill Richardson and the film credit.
14: No, well, I mean, that's a big part of it, certainly.
7: But Peter knows, because he was here before me. He knows that it didn't start there.
14: Yes. Well, the first film was actually made in 1918. And it's considered the kind of first long-form film. It was a documentary on the Isleta Pueblo. And that was made, and we've since gone into a number of genres and periods, from the Western, you think of the iconic landscapes, and John Ford actually shot a number of his films here. So we've grown tremendously. I mean, the film industry, at one point we were the 5th largest film economy in the country, behind California, New York, Georgia, and actually number 4, we're the 4th. And more importantly for me, we've really started growing the film industry in Las Cruces. It's really exploded onto the scene, and it's been years and years coming, because statewide it's been a big industry, but now in Las Cruces, a big industry. So I'm going to talk about where the film industry started in 1918 with the documentary in the Isleta Pueblo, and travel through kind of the Western period that we have, sci-fi, a number of films. I mean, even Twins, the Schwarzenegger Danny DeVito film, was shot here, going all the way through Oppenheimer, which was shot in New Mexico, and the independent film scene that's exploded in Las Cruces. We've kind of become the indie film capital of this country. And I've personally now made 12 movies in Las Cruces. So, I can speak to, the warm community, the gracious community, the supportive, crew that we have. And so it's really been an exciting time for film in New Mexico, but it started over 100 years ago.
7: Yeah, no, that's interesting. And when did film itself? I mean, that's seems like that must be fairly close to the invention of the media.
14: Yeah, so I mean, the kind of the first film is really late 1800s, 1898. We have in the early 1900s, the Lumiere brothers filmed a moving train, and of course showed that to audiences, and they were so freaked out they jumped out of the way because the train was going to hit them.
5: Interestingly, the guy that sort of invented it thought it wasn't worth anything.
14: Right.
5: Edison.
14: Right. So Edison shot the Isleta Pueblo.
5: But
14: he made that documentary.
5: He didn't bother with patenting what he could have, that he could have.
14: Yeah. Ultimately, Edison did patent the projectors.
5: Right. Okay.
14: Right. And that was his great patent invention. But yeah, Thomas Edison, I don't think people do realize, and something.
7: Did
14: I'm
7: he actually
14: about
7: come
14: myself.
7: To New Mexico? And
14: so he came here and he shot in 1980 in Isleta Pueblo, which was the first. It was about an 8-minute documentary of just the Isleta. Mm-hmm. Native Americans on their pueblo, and that was kind of the first what we call long form. Prior to that, there were just snippets and moments and kind of exciting, thrilling things. And it was, as Peter said, kind of a novelty. I don't think he realized that it would go on to become what it is today, which is the world's most powerful medium. Yeah. Yeah, I mean, it's the most powerful medium in the history of mankind, film. You
7: right.
14: know, more people, you know, see a movie than read a book, then go to a play, go to the opera.
7: Is
14: you
7: that
14: know?
7: Right?
14: And absolutely. I mean, you can reach, and that's one of the reasons why I became a filmmaker is because you can reach millions and millions of people, and your work is immortal, you know.
7: Well, that's true. Yeah, that is true.
14: So I'm excited about the history of film in New Mexico because it's a deep and long history. We're the first state to have a film office. Right, we started a film office in 2006, actually, and so we're the first state to do that. Of course, our aggressive rebate, and so we have reasons why we're so successful and so robust in our film industry, and I'm going to cover all that in the lecture.
7: Can you talk a little bit about, you know, Las Cruces? Because I know when that credit first passed, Santa Fe and Albuquerque, it seemed like they were ready to go. And they had, if the infrastructure wasn't there, they got it there quickly and yeah. they were up and running. And it took us a little bit longer to catch up.
14: It did. You know, I made a film. Well, first of all, I made my first film in Las Cruces in 1994 with Mark Medoff. We did a film called The Homage based on his stage play. And back then, we had no film infrastructure and had to bring the entire crew from Los Angeles, everything from Los Angeles. I did another film in 2018, Walking with Herb with Edward James Olmos and George Lopez. And probably at that point, 80, 90% of the crew we had to bring in from Albuquerque.
7: Right.
14: And 3-4 weeks ago, I just wrapped a movie called Solitary, a prison thriller about the dangers of incarceration. 100% of the crew from Las Cruces, 18 NMSU, CMI students, yeah. 8 current students. So, you know, previously we couldn't really support a film because we didn't have the crew base. My students at NMSU, they would graduate, they'd go to Albuquerque because that's where the work was.
7: I was going to say, it works both ways.
14: But now they yeah. stay. Now they yeah. stay. So now, we've got almost 2 or 3 crews, and we can support 2 or 3 films. We now have a costume shop in town. We have a prop rental shop in town. We've got numerous equipment rental facilities in town, and we're building a soundstage on the NMSU campus, a 40,000 square foot soundstage. So we're going to have everything that Albuquerque and Santa Fe had, and that's going to And we've done 11 movies year to date in Las Cruces. By the end of the year, it's going to be close to 15 movies. So it's yeah. the biggest year. The film industry is in a little bit of a downturn. It's a little slow statewide, but not here in Las Cruces. Las Cruces, we're rocking and rolling. This is going to be the biggest year we've ever had in terms of film and television.
7: One of the topics you're going to talk about is film tourism, which I don't think people think of, but I know one of the things the city has just announced is they're going to have this new tour where you can get a map and you can go to locations all around town where, you know, famous scenes were shot, and you can kind of picture that scene in the movie and then stand yep. there yourself. And that's kind of a cool thing.
14: Yeah, there's a new thing called set jetting. People watch a movie that they like, a series that they like, and then they plan a vacation around going to those locations. And so Las Cruces has had so many movies now
7: right.
14: That people are coming to Las Cruces to see where those films were shot. And film as tourism, or in terms of driving tourism, is almost a $6 billion film as tourism industry. And you think, famously, right, of Breaking Bad, right? There's
7: right.
14: just tens of thousands of people go to Albuquerque to go to the Breaking Bad store, and they have the Breaking Bad tour, and they have the Breaking Bad locations. And so, of course, the Walter White house where he threw his pizza on the roof, yeah. that was a thing where people would come to Albuquerque, get a pizza, throw it onto the roof. And so film is a big driver of tourism in terms of locations, in terms of getting people excited, and of course, just in terms of exposing the world to a region of the country, making a movie that shot there. Well, it's a beautiful place. I'd like to go visit there. I'd like to, see what that place is like. So film is a major driver today. Again, it's, reaches millions and millions of people. So, you can do all the advertising you want, but you make a movie and hundreds of thousands, if not millions of people see it and say, wow, those are beautiful mountains. And look it up. They're called the Oregon Mountains. Oh, they're shot in Las Cruces. I think I'd like to go there and spend some time. So really excited to talk about film as tourism, because one of the things that I do, as you know, is the director the Las Cruces International Film Festival, and that's tourism. Last year we had 10,000 people attend. It was our 11th year. 3,300 came from out of a 100-mile radius.
7: Yeah.
14: And they're coming to town for the festival, and we're bringing in tourists, and they're spending money on hotels and restaurants, and of course on the film film festival and buying things. So the film festival is a big economic driver, and one of the things we work really hard to do is not just do things for the local community, which of course we honor by showcasing local films and selling tickets, but also for people from out of state, even out of the country. You know, we've had guests from Europe come in for the film festival.
7: We are talking with Ross Marks, and let me take a minute just to go down the. He will be the lecturer, or speaker, presenter. I don't know what you for the
14: film Academy. Scholar. I like film scholar, please.
7: And these are the dates when he will be presenting. On Tuesday, September 15th, that will be the history of film in New Mexico. Wednesday, September 16th, how films are made and distributed, includes case studies using past and upcoming films from your past experience.
14: Yes.
7: Film tourism, that was will be on Tuesday, September 22nd, Thursday, September 24th. Film and literature, how the great American novel has been replaced by the great American film. That's kind of what you were talking about earlier. And that doesn't surprise me that it has replaced books, but TV and
14: Well, you know what it really is, and I used to, and you both knew, and Peter knew very well, my late father-in-law Mark Medoff,
7: yes,
14: who he and I would have this fight starting around 1989 or 90. You know, what was more important, the novel or a film? And I'm a film guy. You know, by my own admission, I only have one skill set and area of knowledge in this world, and that's film. I'm really kind of a one-trick pony, very limited guy. So I know a lot about film, and Mark Medoff and I would argue, you know, you would say, well, the book The Natural was more important than the film, or the book To Kill a Mockingbird was more important than the film. So my point and what the lecture is really about is that young people who came up, you know, in the 40s, 50s, 60s said, I'm going to write the great American novel, and you think of all the great novelists, and,
7: right,
14: you know, today
7: that's
14: they're right, making movies, right? And so Martin, mm-hmm, Scorsese and Steven Spielberg and Quentin Tarantino and Christopher Nolan, you know, 100 years ago, you know, they would have been writing novels, you know, in terms of telling, the, you know, these great American story. So today they're making movies. So the great American, you know, the young person who was a storyteller is making movies today, whereas years ago they were writing novels.
5: Well, of course, part of that's technology.
14: Yes.
5: In the sense that, you know, when I was a kid, you could take out your pen or whatever and write whatever. But the idea of making a movie, I mean, we talked about this the other day, but in, you know, the 60s when Bud Wanzer was making The Devil's Mistress.
14: Yeah.
5: That was the idea that this professor in the middle of nowhere was making a feature-length film was so weird that papers all over the country printed the AP story about this with a picture of Wanzer.
14: Yeah.
5: You know, real, and now every kid gets the first phone and takes pictures.
14: Right, yeah, right. Yeah, yeah. The barrier to entry as a storyteller has been reduced. I mean, even when I was in film school and we shot on film, the film stock was expensive, editing was difficult,
5: yes,
14: you cut and splice with a razor blade. You know, now
5: we can only do it here because Wanzer was not only a very, very intellectual film scholar like you, but he was one who'd tinker with the machines and put a processing machine in and keep it working. So he processed our expensive film here, or we couldn't have done it.
14: And I think that's around, like you said, the 60s and 70s,
5: right,
14: which was the heyday of American independent filmmaking.
7: Right.
14: You know,
7: right.
14: That was really when young people are saying, I have a story to tell. I think I'm going to use a camera and make it a movie versus I'm going to sit down with my typewriter and type out a novel.
5: So, yeah, I'm one of the few people in captivity who actually read Mark's novel.
14: Yes, yes. Dreams of Long Lasting.
5: But where in the hierarchy did Mark put plays? Because, of course, he became famous as a playwright.
14: Yeah, Mark preferred the theater. He preferred the rehearsal process, which was lengthy. He preferred the kind of connection that he created. You know, I always preferred film. Mark definitely preferred the theater over film. And film, and we could have I could be here for 2 days telling you why I think film is this great medium and the tools that are available to the storytellers in film that aren't available
5: to
14: in the theater. I've directed many plays, and you know, I love directing. acting in the theater, but in film, I've got the camera I can use. I've got sound. I've got music. I've got lights. I've got a number of tools
7: special
14: as a director.
7: Effects.
14: Special effects, which is really, you know, we could talk about that, especially with AI. But there's things I can do as a director in film that I can't do on stage that give me more tools. And
5: you also got complete control over the cast in the sense that, you know, in a stage,
14: right,
5: you can sit there in the audience and watch what happens and hope
7: that's
5: he
7: right
5: did what you
14: right
5: told.
14: I can't stop the play and say,
5: film,
14: cut, I want
5: to
14: go again.
5: Yeah, great, now we're going to do
7: control.
5: Next cut,
14: yes,
5: and you say it the way I want it.
14: Yeah, that's a big one. When I've directed theater, it's frustrating because I'll be in the audience and say, wait a second, that's not right. I want to stop
7: over
14: the play. Cut, take two, take three.
7: Yeah. So technology brings me to the obvious next question, and that is streaming. And have we reached a point where the experience of going to a theater is going to be replaced by just sitting at home in your comfy chair and calling up your streaming service?
14: You know, I'm an old school purist. I make movies, and I believe movies should be seen on the big screen with surround sound, with a communal audience, and that. And the good news is, we just, and this is actually a few days ago, because of Spider-Man and The Odyssey, this summer is the biggest box office in history.
7: That is,
14: right?
7: That's surprising.
14: So movie going and movie theaters are back.
7: Yeah.
14: You know, people realize, I think after the pandemic, when everyone was afraid to go to the theaters and couldn't go to the theaters, and then we had the strike, the Writers Guild strike, the Screen Actors Guild strike. So we had this downturn, but this summer is the rebirth and the return of movie going in theaters. And I'm proud to say you can't duplicate that experience. You know, you watch a movie on your smartphone, your computer, you know, it's just not the same as sitting in the dark. Because
7: right,
14: that moment, right, you're in the theater, the lights go down, and before the movie comes on, anything is possible. It's the greatest feeling in the world because you're going to be transported somewhere, some way, somehow to a place that you've never been.
7: Well, and it's that communal experience. I think that's the big thing. It's when you have, you know, 100 people collectively gasping at the same time.
14: Right.
7: You know, it just makes it different.
14: Yeah. Laughing, crying.
7: Yes.
14: I mean, just movies are meant to be seen on the big screen. And so, you know, and there's some great series, limited series streaming. And I love the artistic merit of a lot of stuff that I'm seeing on these streamers. But for me, going to see a movie like The Odyssey on the big screen, you can't duplicate that experience in your living room.
5: What was the first, when you were teenager or young 20s, what was the first movie you saw that was not just entertainment, but opened the door to, oh, this is like a novel. You could think about this movie, maybe even see it again.
14: Yeah. So for me, I saw Platoon. I remember seeing Platoon. It was 1987. And I wanted to be an actor. And I saw that film and I said, wow. You know, this is more than just, you know, creating a single moment. Because I, you know, of course, grew up in the John Hughes movies, which were fun, and I identify with them because I grew up in that area of the country. But Platoon really blew me away because the sheer emotional weight of that film and the commitment of the actors to their roles. And, of course, Oliver Stone, you know, taking us to, you know, Vietnam
5: yes
14: at that time.
5: Oh, it's marvelous.
14: So I'd say Platoon. And then the other one for me was Dead Poets Society. Those
5: yes
14: were the two films that really changed my life.
7: Very different films. That's interesting.
14: Yeah.
5: Good morning, caller.
15: Good morning. I have a question for Mr. Ross and you gentlemen. You've talked about this transformation of ideas and creativity from literature to film, and you've talked about the great technology leaps of, you know, from Edison on to where we are today. So I think a current question which would help everyone who watches media in any form is, where does AI now stand? And this tool.
7: Good question.
14: So AI is a, you know, very complicated issue in the film industry, and a lot of people are particularly afraid of it because it's taking away jobs, and that, you know, there are a lot of jobs, like for example in special effects and VFX and background, that, you know, AI is replacing. I am and what's called an independent filmmaker. I'm not doing big studio movies. I'm doing small movies. I'm doing them independently outside of the studio. I've been doing this for 30 years, and there was always a disadvantage for the independent filmmaker versus the big studio filmmakers because we didn't have the resources, because we didn't have the budgets and we didn't have the money. Well, one of the things that AI is doing for the independent filmmaker is they're leveling the playing field. And, you know, for example, something as simple as storyboarding, and storyboarding is where the director sits down with a storyboard artist and they draw the pictures of each shot and they draw the sequence in the movie. And that was expensive. So most of my films I didn't storyboard because I didn't have the budget, but now there are AI storyboarding programs that allow me to do that, and now I can compete with the big studio films and the big budgets because AI has leveled the playing field. But it's also something we have to be really cautious about because we don't want to lose the soul and the creative spark that the human being has. Because I've seen some AI films, I've seen some AI acting, which is a very frightening thing to me, but it lacks a humanity. So I think AI will never replace the writer, the director, the cinematographer, the people that have that human quality that they

0: going to be a new world of TV and film that's going to be made in Las Cruces, but it's also a lab and a learning environment where students from DACC and NMSU can go to the stage and observe and work and get internships. So it's not just going to be about professional productions, it's also going to be about education and helping our students get a leg up in the industry.
1: Well, thank you very much,
2: and thank you, host.
1: Yes, very good question. Thanks for the call.
3: Thank you, caller.
1: When is that going to open?
3: We have another caller.
1: Oh, we have another caller.
4: Okay, another caller.
3: So hold that question, hold that answer. Right. Good morning.
2: Good morning, Peter. This is Sally Peterson, and hi, Ross.
1: Hi.
2: I was an extra in one of your kind of Hallmark movies a few years ago.
0: Thank you. Thank you for doing that. I really appreciate that.
2: It was fun to watch because unless you've seen it, you can imagine in your mind how these things work, but it's very different.
0: Well,
2: but the reason I'm calling is because the experience of being in the theater is just so remarkable because it's not just you, it's not just your beau, it's everyone around you and how they're responding, and it seems to take on a life of its own. And I want to give you a crazy example. I think it was 1985, and it was Arnold, because I'd been pumping iron, and there was the film opens, and the camera pans up this leg that's the size of a tree trunk, mm-hmm. and it keeps going up. And it shows Arnold carrying a log through the woods.
0: Mm-hmm.
2: Everyone in the audience, I was in San Francisco, and it must have been a strange neighborhood, because everybody in there afterwards, I looked, pumped iron. And so the men were going crazy, especially the men. The women are just drooling, right? Oh, my God, what is this? Now it's Jason Momoa. But the fact that all of that made it one of the best movies I've ever experienced.
0: And that's
2: incredible.
0: The big difference between film and the theater is the director tells you what you can see and when you can see it, right? They're directing the eye.
2: Right.
0: When you're sitting in the audience of a stage play, you can look anywhere you want at any time, versus in film, it's no, you can only see this close-up of Schwarzenegger's leg, or you can only see this kind of wide shot of the ocean. But also, to my point of the impact of film, think about what that movie did for weightlifting and bodybuilding, you know, worldwide,
2: oh my God.
0: You know, because of that film.
2: The 80s was all that.
0: Right. And that was because of the film. And again, that's the power of the film. If you had written a novel, and one of my lectures is to talk about the power of the great American film versus the great American novel, you know, if you had done a novel on that, you wouldn't have had the impact that the film had on weightlifting and bodybuilding.
3: Thank you, Sally.
2: I absolutely agree.
0: Thank you for being on my film.
2: Again.
0: I hope to see you again in another one.
2: Thank you for being on the radio. Bye-bye.
1: Want to let people know again that you've got that you will be doing presentation on September 15th, 16th, 22nd, 24. You can, how do I say this? Go to the door and get in there, or you
0: open
1: can,
0: to the public.
1: Open to
0: the,
1: well,
3: yes.
1: Yeah, that's right. What haven't we asked you about here in our last minute or so?
0: No, just that, you know, that the film industry is growing in Las Cruces, and it's been an investment that's been made by a lot of people, not just the filmmakers and storytellers that we have here that are making the movies, but it's been the local community leaders, it's been the legislators, it's been our city government, it's been our county government, it's been the university, and it has been the community. I mean, I was so excited. I just finished a film called Solitary. We shot it at the old courthouse and the abandoned mm-hmm. prison, but I would walk onto set and I would see all these Las Cruces working, because the big thing that I just want to point out is film is a major economic driver, and when you talk about this rebate that the state is giving, it's an investment in the jobs, and it's investment in the community, because it's not just the people you hire work on the film set, it's the craft service, it's the catering, it's the location fees. So movies mean a robust economy for the entire region,
3: and it doesn't add to the greenhouse gas.
0: Right. It's a green industry. Thank you, Peter. That's a good point. It's a green industry. It very much is.
1: The Senate is not up this year, so I'll give a quick plug to Jeff Steinbord, because at a time when Albuquerque and Santa

0: they were just getting all the money from that tax credit. Steinmeier said, hey, that's not fair.
1: Jeff Steinmeier deserves a lot of the credit for where we're at today, a lot of the credit. And so grateful for Jeff and his leadership and his fight, because it's been a fight.
0: Yeah, it has. The legislature is a fight to get anything done up there, for sure.
2: Thanks for being with us.
1: Well, thank you for having me.
2: Hope you can visit with us again soon.
1: Anytime. I'll come back anytime. Just send the word.
0: Okay, we'll take a quick break right now, and when we come back, we'll be talking politics, so that'll be fun. We'll be back in just a moment.
2: I like film better.
3: Hi, I'm Miguel Torres.
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2: And good morning again. This is still Speak Up Las Cruces. Walt Rubel and myself, Peter Goodman, are still hosting. And you can still call us at 526-5825, which would be fun, this segment, because we're going to have an amicable or civil discussion of different political views, I guess. Would that be a fair way to put it?
7: Who knows?
0: Yeah, we'll see. Let's get into it, see what happens.
2: So we have with us Juan Garcia, who's, I think, the head of, or one of the founders of, the local group Coalition of Conservatives in Action. And Jim Hurst, I don't think, is part of any organization, because it may be indivisible.
7: Well, I'm no longer... I no longer identify with indivisible.
2: I'll bet I know why, and we can get to that in a while, too.
7: But I'm on the peripheral, I guess. I'll behave if he will.
1: Always.
2: Let me give you each a moment to tell me how you see, how's our country and our local, in terms of our government, social structure, how are we doing? What's devastatingly wrong, or what's hopeful? Let me start with, who wants to start?
8: I can go. Local, I see the trend in crime. I see the trend in political attacks against elected officials. That seems to be a becoming a very common occurrence here locally. The fentanyl and those other things, I mean, we know that's been going on for a long time. At the state level, one of the concerns I have is recently, I don't know, there's been a couple of representative senators that have been allegedly charged with or accused of wrongdoing. I think Representative Romero and some senator this morning I was reading about also. And, of course, at the national level, it depends on your political side. Personally, I think the war with Iran or the conflict with Iran, whatever we want to call it, I think it's the right thing. I was thinking about it. 1983, I was in the Marine Corps when they bombed the daylights out of our barracks.
0: Do you think we should stop here, or do you think we should go in and get the job done?
8: Go in with boots on the ground? Mm-hmm. No.
0: Okay.
8: Negative.
0: So we're just going to... We're just going to be in this status quo, and
8: economic and military pressure, I think, will do the job. That's just my opinion.
0: Yeah.
8: I was very disappointed, as much as I like Reagan. It was, and again, we were expecting to go in when he did nothing. And almost 300 of our Marines and sailors got killed. So I support that. A lot of the rest of the fluff, it's fluff. Okay. So, anyway.
0: I guess on Iran,
2: Jim.
0: I'm sorry, Jim, but real quickly, when you say you support it, I understand supporting wanting to do something. Do you think it's going well?
8: I think it's going well overall. It's not perfect, and I think the president made a big mistake in making those comments that it was going to be over in 2 weeks.
0: Right.
8: And nobody expected that.
0: Right.
8: You guys have heard me say this before. I disagree a lot with the president's comments,
0: yeah,
8: whatever. What he's doing, stopping Iran from a nuke, I agree with.
0: Yeah, nobody wants Iran to get a nuke. The question is he stopping them? Jim, we'll let you get it here.
7: Oh, okay.
2: We'll come back to that, though, because couldn't disagree with you more.
8: Okay.
7: If the war in Iran is the hill you want to die on, I'm not going to stop you. Fortify that position all you want. You're not with the American public, and you don't have the approval of Congress, and you're not going to get it.
0: No.
7: And that makes the war illegal. It is simply an illegal war by an out-of-control president, and you Republicans don't control your own party, and the Democrats don't have enough power to control you. And if they did, they would.
2: And not to pile on, but
8: it's
2: okay. I have.
8: It's all right. No problem.
2: But, Obama cut a deal where they were not going to be doing any nukes for a long time.
8: Sure.
2: It was, according to the experts in this kind of thing, verifiable much more than most of those are in terms of the inspection program was set up. Your boy kind of got us out of that.
0: He's not his boy. That's not fair.
8: That's all right.
2: All right.
8: That's all right.
2: Well, the gentleman in the White House got us out of that because he had a dog marking territory. He had to undo anything that Obama did because Obama had insulted him. And, maybe there was a racial or ethnic aspect to that, too. But he got us out of it. And now he's basically made life unaffordable for us to try to get back to where we were, and he's moved backwards so far.
8: I disagree with you.
2: He solidified the regime he wanted to get rid of.
8: I disagree with you, and let me tell you why. Am I going to tell you that what I'm saying is right or wrong? Of course not. This is just me looking at the same thing you read.
2: Sure.
8: The interpretation I see is this. Iran having a nuke, look at the tactics that they have. Look at the weapons that they have.
0: Nobody disagrees with you on that.
8: So you have a choice. Maybe Trump made the wrong decision. Maybe he made the right decision. But to bring that regime to its knees, look at the thousands of people, their own people that they were killing, right? Do you think that Iran is sane? I was in Saudi when the Houthis started attacking Saudi Arabia, and of course their proxies with them. You can say, okay, we're going to do what Obama did. I'm not saying he did necessarily wrong. Or are we going to just cut the head off the snake and try to do
0: it? But we're not. Yeah, you never will without sending troops in. You never will.
8: I don't agree with that.
0: Well,
8: and the reason I say is because economically, they're squeezing the daylights out of them.
0: They don't care.
8: And military.
0: Their people are suffering, but the people can't rise up because they get shot in the streets when they do.
8: At some point.
0: Well, okay. So how long do the American people wait? How long do we wait with gas at $4 a gallon?
8: We waited 10 years with Afghanistan.
0: Was that a good idea? So you're saying we should replicate that?
8: No, I didn't say that. No, I didn't say that.
0: Okay.
8: What I'm saying is
0: that. So how long should the American people wait?
8: You can't put an end date. I have no doubt in my mind that Trump is trying to get this thing over with and done as soon as possible.
0: We know that, but he's not succeeding. We know that he wants to. We know that he wants to have a great victory. But wanting something and being able to pay the price, and let's be clear, they can wait us out.
8: They can wait us out if the midterms go south for Trump.
0: And they will.
8: Yes, it's possible.
0: Won't change anything.
8: Long term,
0: he'll still be the president. He's still the commander in chief.
8: I agree, but before keep being impeached every other day and so forth. Well,
0: he still controls the army.
2: He controls the Congress, impeached but not convicted.
8: That's right, and the Congress controls the money, right? So, is it going to end in our favor? I think it will. one's opinion, and I think that he's doing the right thing. It's been rocky.
7: When will it end?
8: I don't know. Yeah. I mean, I don't. You don't go into any type of mission. Obama, when he was bombing Libya, he did surgical strikes. They knew they were going to probably end as soon as it was over. However, in this case, it's not. And you know what?
7: And at what point does he have to go to Congress?
8: That's between Congress and him.
7: Oh, so in other words, never.
8: If he doesn't have to.
7: And so we don't need a constitution anymore.
8: Did Obama ever go to Congress and say, I'm going to attack Libya, I'm going to attack Syria, whatever? No, of course not.
2: I'll bet you a beer that there's never a point in the future when we say, oh, he accomplished great things with this war in Iran.
8: Okay. We'll sit here maybe a year from now. We'll have this discussion.
7: That's fine. You want to try America's patience. And then you also contend that we're trying to stop them from having nukes. Okay, you're Iran. And every week, our president threatens to end your civilization and to wipe Persia off the map forever. That's going to bring him to the table to discuss disarming.
8: You heard what I said earlier at the very beginning.
7: Come on.
8: I don't like his comments.
7: Well, then
8: that rhetoric is the rhetoric is wrong.
7: But that's you have what to presidents right. do but they make comments. If they make stupid comments, it hurts the country. When the president suggests changing the name of New Mexico, it pisses New Mexico off. The citizens of New Mexico.
8: So let's talk
7: you
8: about that.
7: You think it's a joke.
8: Let's talk
7: we
8: about that.
7: You think it's the president acting stupid.
8: No. The people that really take that serious are the people that really hate and believe anything Trump says. When you know, to me, what Trump did was like when he had a 10-pound steak, right? Mm-hmm. And he threw it at a bunch of mad dogs in that corner, and they all went after it. That's exactly what he did.
0: So what does he benefit from that?
7: No.
8: Nothing. I don't know.
7: It's rhetoric designed to divide us.
2: So aside from the renaming controversies and all that, and the flag over Iceland, and he's going to take Greenland, what sense does it make to have us all pay a whole lot more for everything and have Canada angry at us with these silly tariffs?
8: I don't understand that one. I mean, there's some things that I just don't understand.
2: No,
8: it doesn't make sense.
2: I can't claim to understand everything that any of these presidents do.
8: And a lot of it, Peter, is not so much do I understand, does it make sense to me. Mm-hmm. But given the fact that I know about zero of what's going on, I mean, who knows? But I don't agree with what he's doing there because I don't understand it.
0: But what I would say about that situation, though, is, and this is where I think you're a little bit wrong, about, you know, clearly he has a thing about Obama, and he tore up the past agreement because of that. But he was the one who negotiated the last trade agreement with Canada.
7: Yep.
0: So it's not just, it's anything
2: anything that gets in his way.
0: Yeah. So.
8: And some things just don't make sense.
0: Right.
8: And that's one of them.
0: Yeah. Yeah.
7: If you own stock in a company, would you be happy with a CEO that made stupid remarks every day about his company and his market and the whole world?
2: He was depends on the bottom line.
7: Would you be happy with that?
8: Well, and I just said that at the very beginning of our conversation. I don't agree with the rhetoric.
0: Right,
7: right.
8: It's always been a trouble for me that he talks too much.
2: Let's switch topics. A local topic. The county commission for a while was basically having little invocations or whatever at the beginning, religious things. I think Jim worked to end that, and I recently was rereading an interview where you said that's terrible that they ended that. Why?
8: Okay, so
2: let me ask each of you why.
8: Oh, go ahead, Jim.
7: You got this document we call the Constitution that says our government should not interfere in religion, that our government needs to separate church and state. The conservatives in America now are denying that's a constitutional principle. As far as that's the first principle in our Bill of Rights. So freedom of religion, if you don't have freedom of religion, you don't have freedom, period. And if you don't have a separation of church and state, you will have a state that interferes in religion for political benefit. And it's very obvious that the Republicans are playing the religious game for political benefit. And the Democrats, unfortunately, are following along. This election looks like it's going to be the Texas election anyway. The Texas Senate looks like it's going to be one person, Tallarico, saying he's a better Christian than
8: he's a joke,
7: the other guy. But, okay, the best Christian's going to win.
2: Well, he is a better Christian.
8: But let's talk about what you said.
7: But the point is, religion's the primary issue.
8: So, but let's talk about what Peter said.
2: Let's hear from Juan.
8: So, at the commission, when I was attending, you're a Muslim, you're a Catholic, you're a Christian, whatever the case is, everybody was invited to provide an invocation.
7: Not exactly.
9: In what way?
7: Well, when I was trying to have, whoever gives the invocation has the option of, under the old rules, whoever was giving the invocation had an option of calling for moments of silence.
9: Okay. Uh-huh.
7: So I was trying to sign up as many people as I could to give the invocation to do a moment of silence.
9: Okay.
7: And that way to overcome that. The county started inviting pastors to come and give invocations. So the county was advocating for the invocation to continue against my efforts to have moments of silence.
9: Right, but his point was it included all faith.
8: It was open to all faith.
7: But it's county-promoted religion.
9: Okay.
7: It's the county saying, everybody take time to pray before we have this meeting.
9: Right, I understand.
7: The county has no business telling me to pray.
8: Hang on.
7: Period.
8: So everybody, all faiths, were welcome. I followed up on this issue.
7: Right.
8: Nobody was denied, or nobody that wanted to was denied, number one. Number two, if you didn't want to stand up for a moment of silence, you didn't. If you wanted to turn your back, like some people, or the invocation, like some people do at the council when the pledge goes up and a lot of people sit there, that's fine. Nobody got excited about it. What prompted the change was Commissioner Shalhoub

0: Oh, that's fine. So let's fast forward right now. Okay. So there was a big deal about the invocation. Oh my gosh, you know, this. We've had chaos in that commission for the last almost a year. We've had
1: Project Jupiter.
0: Ever since Project Jupiter. Yeah,
1: but how does that relate to the invocation?
2: He's filibustering.
0: Hang on. So at the time there was no science allowed because faith could not do that, blah blah blah. So we went from saying, okay, Lord, help us have a better meeting, whatever the invocation was, to profanity, to near violence there, and that was tolerated.
1: How do those connect?
0: That was tolerated.
1: How do those connect?
0: Connect is a political hypocrisy between it, Peter, that it was not good to have an invocation, a moment of silence, a simple prayer, asking for wisdom, asking for whatever.
1: Do you think the invocation or do you think an invocation would have kept the Project Jupiter people from saying, you know, we hate what you did here,
0: Carla,
1: and holding signs and interrupting other speakers?
0: Of course not.
1: So I'm not understanding
0: what I'm saying is that the invocation was denied. It was removed, right? But the attacks and everything were allowed. So you don't allow a moment or a minute or two of prayer, but you allow all this chaotic profanity.
3: Well, the chaotic profanity is involved in the governing. I mean, that's part of the governing process. The invocation isn't. And Peter's right. I mean, you're not suggesting that if they'd have had an invocation, everybody would have behaved better.
0: No. I'm just contrasting the political hypocrisy that one is not good because it doesn't hit our
3: the political process is messy.
1: Want to remind people that it's Speak Up Las Cruces, and the folks speaking up are Juan Garcia and Jim Hurst, and hosted by Walt Rubel and Peter Goodman. And you're welcome to join us, add your voice to the discussion.
3: But to Juan's
1: at 526 5825.
3: Yeah, go ahead.
2: I got to answer some of the things that Juan said. Yes, the problem with preachers is they like to preach. So when you invite them to give an invocation, they cannot resist in trying to make converts. And
3: they
2: go to the county commission and preach the gospel.
3: Sure.
2: And if people wanted to hear the gospel, they know where to go to hear the gospel.
3: Yeah.
2: And they don't go to county commission meetings to hear the gospel. And they've heard it enough, and they don't want to deal with it at county commission. And they have a right not to. I have a right to go to a county commission meeting and not be confronted with religion. I have that right. And my right not to be proselytized at a county commission meeting outweighs their right to pray. They can pray anywhere they want, but a government meeting. It's not appropriate there. I have no choice about going to the government to do the things I need to do. I should get to do that without having to deal with religion, period.
3: Well, you just answered my question, which was, all of us are kind of the same generation where you kind of learn at an early age that there are times when you stand up, there are times when you put your hand over your heart, there are times that you sit down, and what's the big deal?
2: The church has no right to dictate that. Yeah. Our Constitution dictates that. Our Constitution says we have a government separated from the church. That's the whole plan. Europe was full of religion. It had religion out there, every pore in their body, religion came out of. And America did it different. As much as we could, we didn't divide over religion. There were still plenty of religious divides, but nothing like it was in Europe.
0: But the thing about it, let's go back to the commission. Nobody had a bayonet in the back of my head saying, you're going to stand up and pray.
2: No.
0: Okay. So, to me,
2: it's a
0: matter of priorities. So, going back to what you were saying, well, I think it was you were saying this. So, we don't want to be exposed to, quote, religion. My God, what a horrible thing, right?
3: I didn't say that.
2: And, I said it.
0: Okay, you said it.
2: And we don't want to because because we know we don't want to because we know the toxic ideas associated with religion.
1: Give Juan a moment.
0: But the hypocrisy is my issue, is that we made an issue, well, it was made an issue about the invocation, but yet for months and months and months and months, all this disturbance was allowed there.
2: No.
0: So, yes, it was.
2: It wasn't.
0: I've got the videos. I'll show them to you. The attacks on the commissioners.
1: I think it's a very different issue.
0: So you allow one, but you can't allow the other?
1: No, not a question of allowing.
2: The invocations were sponsored.
1: The county commission, in my view, when they enacted, when they basically bought into Project Jupiter without doing their homework. Now, I'm not saying that, you know, the data center is automatically wrong or any, but the way they did it was shoddy and stupid and careless. And people reacted to that. And the county has had a problem there trying to control people, but they've also gone too far and pushed, you know, had their security, private security guard, not the deputies, pushing people over that weren't doing anything. So okay. They are dealing with a problem there. The invocation, right or wrong, is the government saying we're going to do this now. That's a whole different thing from trying to deal with profanity in the audience. And okay. Maybe in some people's views, they've been too harsh. Your view, they've been too permissive. But that's a whole different thing. And what I think you miss, Juan, I mean, Jesus is wonderful. Everything Jesus said, great. I wish Donald Trump would read some of it. You know, seriously. You know, I can't imagine being a Christian and not. But the church organized has done a lot of harm to people. And that was part of what Jim was talking about, that our forefathers or foremothers or whatever were fleeing to come here and not have that dictated to them. And, you know, yes, you could reasonably say you can have a...
0: I understand that part, but nowhere... Okay, we're talking about the invocation and we're talking about the agitation.
1: Right.
0: Let's talk about Juan's view. My views are, my personal views are, your faith is your business.
2: Right. Okay?
0: I'm not saying that we should have an invocation.
2: Okay.
0: What I am
2: you
0: saying
2: weren't.
0: That the option what? Should be there, okay, to have that invocation.
2: Why?
0: Okay. I never advocated to say because of the hypocrisy and the reason why it was removed. Look at the data, look at the history of why did the National Day of Prayer get removed. But personally,
2: well, now you're shifting gears again.
0: I'm not. I'm just telling you, there's a view that I have, my personal view, which, you know, do I believe in God? Of course I do. But I don't go around saying, Jim, you should, or Peter, you should.
2: You do it's if you're giving
0: business.
2: The invocation at the county commission meeting.
0: What
2: That's what the invocations
0: what
2: were full
0: if it was
2: of
0: a Muslim?
2: All
0: if it was a Muslim, if it was an Islamic, I forget what they're called.
2: Good point. Do you want an Islamic pastor coming and saying everybody should go by the Quran? How many times have you heard at the commission meeting we all go by the Bible given at during the invocations when they had them? That was the common theme. Everybody ought to be a Christian. That was the common theme of the invocations.
0: Muslims were allowed if they wanted to attend and provide the invocation. To me...
3: But the point is they're proselytizing.
2: You're arguing that if we give equal access to religions, that religion has an appropriate place in government. It doesn't, whether or not the access is equal. Simply because you invite somebody who isn't part of the majority religion once in a while doesn't mean religion is a legitimate ingredient in a civic meeting. We are entitled to a civic meeting without having to hear somebody's religious opinion. That's a tax. That's an imposition on every citizen that attends the meeting. Whether you like it or not, citizens have a right to participate fully in our government without addressing the issue of religion, period.
0: Okay. I mean, that's, you know, I don't have an issue with it.
2: Well, you do if you advocate
0: for
2: an invocation.
0: I said I was against the removal of it. Okay, I didn't know. I think the advocation, wow. the invocation was like in 2017 or 2018. I don't remember who was the one that brought it in.
1: Rawson.
2: Okay. Rawson and
1: Ben Rawson and Solis.
2: Yeah, Isabel Solis brought it in.
0: Before my time.
2: Well, okay, and you mentioned National Day of Prayer. If you play back the tapes from the 23 National Day of Prayer, you will hear lots of Christian nationalism, lots of homophobia. You will hear transsexuals called demonic. That's what you will hear. And the county has no business sponsoring that kind of speech.
0: You're talking about the comments that were on the north side of the lawn.
2: And made in 23 by Isabella Solis. You want to hear the video?
0: We're on at the north end of the lawn, I think I remember hearing about it. I don't know if I was there specifically for that part, but if Isabella said whatever she said, it's no different than Jim going up there and saying that people are blah, blah, blah. Okay.
2: It is if you claim the county is sponsoring your event, and she did, and she did by having the participation of Susanna Shaparo.
0: And
2: you can play Shaparo, the tapes, they're there. It all happened. It's all on record.
0: I've heard much worse, in the last. Nobody gets excited about all this.
2: Wow.
0: And it's really interesting. And again, I'm not saying that calling homophobes, whatever the case is correct. What I am saying is that the animosity of people because Isabella allegedly made those quotes.
2: There's nothing alleged about that.
0: Well, okay, let's assume that she made those quotes. I wasn't there, so I didn't hear it. But nobody seems to get too excited about all the profanity and stuff that goes on in the commission to the personal attacks. I keep going to that because of the hypocrisy. There is a hypocrisy.
1: There's a difference between profanity and saying some group of people are beyond the pale.
3: Profanity isn't always
1: like
3: an attack.
1: The rest of us.
3: There are some people.
0: It depends on what set of fish.
3: That's why I said always.
0: Right?
3: There are a lot of people who just speak in profanity.
0: When you sit there and you talk to one of our commissioners, and trust me, I'm not saying that the commissioners aren't necessarily good with those guys.
3: Yeah.
0: Right? It's just the idea behind it. When you say F you and your family and blah, blah, blah, whatever the case may be, it's crossing a line there.
3: Of course it is.
0: The point is,
3: nobody's arguing it is.
0: My whole point is the double standard, the hypocrisy. I believe it or
1: what's
0: not.
1: What's the hypocrisy?
3: Yeah,
1: the hypocrisy
3: none of us are understanding your point.
1: Are that are
0: is that
1: inconsistent.
0: People are consistently upset about allegedly what Isabella may have said or not said, but yet they're okay with stuff like this. To me, it's one and the same.
3: Then it's both wrong, right?
0: They're both wrong.
3: Okay.
0: Yes.
1: Right, you think it's the same? I mean, one is profanity and, profanity toward your elected leaders. Impolite?
0: I call it public attacks, but yes. What? Okay.
1: So impolite, wrong. Okay. But there's a difference between that and taking either an ethnic group or a group of people whose gender and sexual interests are different and assuming they're not committing crimes or doing pederasty or whatever, they're consenting adults, attacking them. And I think the Christian thing and the Muslim thing.
0: And the Muslim,
1: probably,
0: I was going to say.
1: They both. I don't know the Buddhists care that much, but certainly the Christian and the Muslim, the Abrahamic religions basically seem to be against that. You didn't find Christ talking about it, but,
0: Right.
1: Jesus didn't talk about it.
0: And personally, I don't agree with that.
1: But attacking people putting, not just attacking people, saying, I disagree with what you said or what you did, Mr. Commissioner, but saying these people don't count as much because
0: right.
1: of whatever.
0: If that was said, that's not but, right. But I don't agree with that.
1: Okay, but that's the difference, and that's what some of the people are doing with the Christian nationalism. There are a lot of Christians, including some friends of yours, who basically, gays don't count. And I just don't see that as being right in a government person.
0: No, you brought up a point. I'll be honest with you. I don't have, am I going to say that my friends, whoever they are, feel the way very possible. It is not a subject of conversation because to me, mm-hmm. I don't care whether you're a homosexual or lesbian right. or whatever you choose to be, as long as you don't impose that on me. Okay, as long as you don't push
4: wait
0: it on
4: a minute.
0: Me.
4: Wait a minute. So you would agree with something?
0: But
4: hold on. I gotta address this.
0: Okay.
4: Juan's dealing in a fallacy here. He's equating those who are arguing for a secular government with those who are disrupting, as if it's one party, as if it's one group. No, the group disrupting is not the group that's advocating for a secular government. No, it's not a package deal. I have nothing to do with the people that are disrupting the county commission.
1: You don't even agree with them.
0: You don't even agree with them.
4: Well, no, I agree with them on the issue of freedom of speech. I do not agree with them that they have a right to do anything they want during the meeting.
1: And you don't agree about the project.
4: Because they're against the project, that being against the project is a license to be disruptive. That seems to be their modus operandi, and I don't agree with that, but that doesn't put me in league with them because I advocate for a secular government.
0: No,
4: they're two
0: not.
4: Different things, and you've conflated them.
0: No.
4: And I have to address that.
1: All right.
4: Thank you.
0: That's fine. But going back to what I was starting to say, I don't care. Personally, I'm one of those guys, you do your thing,
4: right.
0: Stay out of my hair, don't impose it on me, and we're all happy.
3: But you understand that...
1: But you're not running for anything. If you were running for office and you held a lot of views that some people don't count as much, that would be problematic.
4: You're very similar to Isabella Solis. Very similar.
1: I'm trying to stay away from specific
0: candidates. You're totally out of whack.
4: I thought we're allowed that here.
0: I do not. You have never, ever, ever heard me say anything questionable about anybody that's homosexual, lesbian, or whatever.
4: Right.
0: As long as I am not forced into a situation that I have to feel like I have to accept it. Mm. I agree with that. I look at the person. I don't care who you sleep with.
4: Yeah.
0: I don't care who you go to bed with.
4: Uh-huh.
0: That's not my business. I don't care. It's the individual. So.
4: And what's your opinion of individuals who say your fellow citizens are demonic?
0: People,
4: what's your opinion of that?
0: People, if I was going to condemn a person for a comment, holy smokes, I'd be condemning everybody.
4: Yeah, but what about the 16-year-old that's confused about their gender being called demonic? How do you feel about that?
0: I don't know of anybody that called him a demonic.
4: Isabella Solis did.
0: Well, I wasn't there. I mean, you're saying that she said that.
4: I'll play the video for you.
0: If you haven't.
1: We don't have to argue about whether she said it or not. I think Juan is saying...
3: And nobody's defending.
1: ...the candidate shouldn't say it. And that he wouldn't say it.
0: And I would never use the word demonic anyways. I mean, to me...
4: I get it, you can't defend that, I'm speaking for one, right? Okay,
0: me, those kind of comments, if they're made, I don't agree with them. I'm not saying they're wrong, I just don't agree with them. It's just not me, and I would never use it. It's like when we hear at the county, at the city council, that one of our counselors is evil. I am in no position to judge whether Jim is evil or not. Okay. It's not me to do that.
3: Isabella Solis can defend herself, but I do think it's fair to say that there is a pretty dramatic shift, a cultural shift taking place in this country when it comes to gender and identity and sexuality. And the fact that some people are traditionalists and have a difficult time accepting that shouldn't be a surprise to anybody.
0: Sure.
3: You know, what is happening is fairly radical when you look at the course of history. Mainly because we've never had the technology or the ability to do the things that we can today. But, there is nothing that we could look on through the time of history and predict how this is all going to turn out, because it is all brand new. And I'd be lying if I said I didn't have some concerns about it.
0: It's a radical change. It's a massive change. I spent 18 months in Saudi and some other time in the Middle East. You would never think of seeing anything like that. And I love the Saudi people. They were super nice to me. But I'll tell you what, women had their place.
4: Mm-hmm.
0: Alternate lifestyles, whatever they were, they had their place. And I saw that. I mean, I dealt with it. But, I look at religion, once again, in order for me to stay out of the big discussions, it's your business. If you want to worship the microphone in front of you, go for it. If you want to worship God, then that's your thing.
1: Well, we agree there. The difference is what you think the role of the government is in sponsoring or not sponsoring religious activities.
0: Interesting enough, in Saudi, it is the government. The government and the Muslim is one and the same.
1: That's, I don't want to live like that.
5: I think some people see that fundamentalism as not only wrong, and I think you'd agree, but could happen in Christianity too if you let it.
0: Or it could happen in the U.S. Yep. if the Muslim religion continues to take, not in my lifetime, I don't
1: Christian.
0: Think it's in my lifetime.
1: No, it could happen in the Christian religion.
0: It could
1: religion.
0: Happen in Christian, it could happen in the Muslim religion.
1: Any religion.
0: Okay. Yes.
1: Yeah.
0: And that's why sometimes when Jim gets so excited
1: Doug Wilson.
0: About...
1: Let me ask you a hard question.
0: Yeah, go ahead.
1: And you know, if you don't want to answer it, that's fine too.
0: Sure.
1: I mean, you don't agree with some of the things Mr. Trump says, but you agree with a lot of things he does, and you
0: yes.
1: seem to see him as a reasonable excuse for a president, which I don't.
0: 70 but, million people voted for the guy, okay?
1: But yeah, oh, absolutely. I mean, a bunch of people
3: voted against Kabbalah, one or the other.
1: But my question is, I mean, I know you, and you were in the military. Probably didn't get a lot of early education, but you think about things, and you care what's right. You and I may disagree about what that is in some situations, but you really care about trying to do right. If you were honest, how do you feel watching this president who doesn't care about what's right? I mean, he may do some things that are good for the country in your view, but I don't think that he really cares much.
0: To me, Peter, you said it. I look at things, and let me talk about my education. My mm-hmm. education was hard knocks in the Marine Corps. Okay, 17-year-old dropout, Hispanic, poor, blah, blah, blah, thrown into a mix where I don't know if back in Harlingen when I was growing up, whether we had any Asians or not. We may have. I never saw them. We had a number of blacks, maybe 10, 20 in the whole high school.
1: This was in Harlingen, Texas?
0: Harlingen, there, south of Corpus, right? Yeah. So when I joined the Marine Corps, it was like, holy smokes, there's Indians, there's Asians, there's black, whatever, right? So we all learned very early to work together, and it stayed with me throughout my 25 years in the service. When I look at what the president does and what he says, a lot of it is, to me, is politics, and I hate that because it's just not right, in my opinion, okay? Some of the comments like this deal with New Mexico, I heard it, and I'm like, really? And then I'm like, that was it. It was like, you know what? Am I going to waste any energy on this? But a lot of the things, if I peel back, not so much what he says, but what his secretary says, what his cabinet say, when I listen to Rubio, when I listen to Pete, when I listen to, the Secretary of Finance or... Treasury. Those are the guys that I listen to. Trump is going to say what he's going to say.
1: But let me ask you about one of them, though.
0: Sure.
1: Hegseth, I mean, you were in the military. They're taking out the best military leaders because they seem to want people who will be pliant and, you know, not get in their way. But how do you feel about that?
0: Well, the thing is, we don't know that.
3: We don't know
0: that for a fact.
3: Yeah, we do. We know who gets fired.
0: Yeah, no,
3: that's all public
0: information. You don't know what their record is.
3: Okay,
0: those things are not public.
1: Yeah, a lot of it is.
5: Just they tend to be minorities and women. But
0: you know what? Let me tell you something. All right, and I know you guys are going to probably get ruffled, but unfortunately, during a lot of time in the Marine Corps during various administrations, there was preference. Okay, for women and for minorities. Okay, and I saw it. I dealt with it. I mean, we didn't make an issue of it, but I mean, you can see this now. If I knew for a fact that General Hurst here was relieved the command, booted out because boom, boom, boom, boom, boom, I would be able to comment on that. I don't know. People just say
3: that's fair. You can't comment on an individual one, but you can certainly look at the trend. And you can look at the foolishness. You can look at the frat boy thumping your chest, and we're not the Defense Department. We're the Department of War! I mean, it is just so juvenile. You're
0: besides,
3: the only one.
0: Besides me. Okay. If you served in organizations, particularly like Airborne, the Rangers, and the Marine Corps, we went through all that. That was part of the motivation. That was part of the esprit de corps.
3: I know, okay? but not your leader. That's your drill sergeant. That's the generals on the top have to be different than that.
0: He is the Secretary of Defense, and if that's his style, we had generals that were just like that. I'm not going to say that what he's doing is wrong.
3: Let me ask you about the meritocracy of it. I mean, every other person to hold that position came up through the ranks. They had decades of service in the military.
0: Sure.
3: This guy didn't.
0: He was a major.
3: Yeah.
0: Okay.
3: Yeah.
0: So,
3: and he was a Fox News host.
0: So what's the qualifications for that?
3: That's my question to you. I mean, it used to be very obvious that it was a meritocracy. You went one step at a time, one step at a time, right. one step at a time, and eventually you got to the top.
0: And tell me about the last Secretary of Defense. The one before Esper.
3: Yeah.
0: The one that took about 2 weeks off and forgot to tell people that.
3: Wait a minute. He was sick. He didn't take 2 weeks off. He wasn't like Ted Cruz going to Cancun.
0: And you know what? I listened and I watched what he did.
3: Yeah.
0: And as a matter of fact, he was a Raytheon employee at one time.
3: He was a what employee?
0: Raytheon employee, if I remember correctly. And I'm talking about Austin. Okay.
3: Yeah.
0: I mean,
3: General Austin.
0: General Austin. I didn't have a whole lot of knowledge on the guy, but do I waste energy watching Pete Hegseth, you know, get excited, go out there and run with the troops and blah blah blah? I think it's great.
3: Okay.
0: When I was in the Marine Corps,
3: but you're not answering my question. The question is, do you think he should? Everybody else earn that position. They didn't get it because of their political. They earned it. Now, yes, politics plays it, but every single president had a list of like three or four top guys to choose from, and that's who he chose from. That's what you threw out. You threw out the meritocracy. You threw out the way that the military has always operated, which is you go one step at a time and you eventually get to the top. Now that's all gone. Now if your buddies, you forget about all those other steps and you just go straight to the top.
0: You know what?
4: Thank you. You judge a Secretary of Defense by their policies, not by their speeches, by what their policy was. McNamara lives with Vietnam.
3: Mm-hmm.
4: That's what Secretaries of Defense are known for, how effective the United States used its military.
3: Donald Rumsfeld is known for Iraq and
4: The rest of it is just window dressing. And I'm not impressed with the American military effort in Iran. Maybe I'm not an expert, but I'm not impressed with it. And it doesn't seem like we either have objectives or we've accomplished them.
0: Okay.
4: It just seems like a mess.
5: And I got to wonder about the decision to disband a group that's trying to bring us up to date about things like drones. Seems to me that's what you want to do at this point, after what's been happening, to Russia in its adventure in Ukraine.
0: So one of the things that I found, Peter, is that we can grab anything and latch onto it and turn it to our advantage. Let's go back to what you were talking about. When I was in the service, I probably was under maybe five or six different Secretary of Defense, because every 4 years, give or take.
3: Yeah.
0: Maybe more, I don't know. And did they have a big impact on us? Yeah, I mean, did we have the trucks? Did we have the bullets? Blah, blah, blah. That's what counted.
3: Mm-hmm.
0: That President Trump selected Pete for whatever reasons he saw in the guy, that's his prerogative.
4: Yeah.
0: He picks his cabinet.
4: Right.
0: It's not up to
3: has to be responsible for that choice.
0: You're absolutely right. And he is accountable.
3: That's right.
0: That secretary is accountable to the president.
3: That's right.
0: He serves at his discretion, right? So, for whatever reason, that's because I wish I knew, but I don't. If the president ever gets ticked off at Pete, he's going to say, you're done. He did it in the last administration. He fired, two or three generals for whatever reasons.
5: Now, usually for speaking up for when whatever he didn't want to hear it.
0: And that's the thing, though. I can pick and choose whatever reason is to my advantage.
3: Right. But that's the difference between the first Trump administration and this one. The first one had guardrails. The first one had General Milley. This one has Pete Hegseth. That's the difference.
0: You guys, okay, I'm gonna, let's end it in that topic. You guys have your view of Pete Hegseth, and I have my view.
1: Personally, what is your view of him?
0: Personally, if I was in, I would be fine with a guy. I don't see where, you know, I don't know what goes behind closed doors as to why General Hurst was relieved of command. I don't know why you were booted. I don't know. What? And for me just to arbitrarily say, oh, he was black, so now he's in the street, makes no sense.
4: Heading into the midterm, I'm glad you guys have Pete. I'm glad you have him, and you're welcome to it. You're welcome to it.
0: Austin was about, I don't know.
4: If you think Pete Hegseth is an asset to your party, more power to you.
3: Other than not reporting when he went in to have a medical condition, what is your beef with Austin?
0: I don't have a beef with him,
3: okay.
0: Well, in a sense. I just didn't see the push to better the military during Austin's time. Maybe he did. In all fairness, I don't know what he did in detail. But I like the attitude that Pete has.
3: When he had that raw stuff.
1: We have a caller, so let's get another opinion on all this. Good morning.
6: Good morning. I just want to respond to the gentleman who...
1: Hold on just a second. He's putting his headphones on, one of the gentlemen.
6: Okay, sure.
1: Okay,
3: we're good.
1: Now you can...
6: Okay, I want to respond to the gentleman who is pro Pete Hegseth, and I just want to know how you think it is okay for him to test the testosterone of male soldiers to make sure it's in line with what he thinks is the best for the military. And then now his latest thing is keeping track of women's menses. What on earth is this, and how can you possibly support this?
1: It was a little hard to understand.
0: I heard of that. Can I respond?
1: Yeah, yes. Of course.
0: Yes. When I hear that, whatever this caller said, from a reputable, legitimate report that the Secretary of War is saying, we will check your T. And
3: oh, that's not under dispute.
6: No, it's checking testosterone.
0: Yeah. That's what I said. Testosterone, yes.
3: Right.
6: Testosterone in men and keeping track of women's menses.
3: Yeah, that's not under dispute.
1: I mean, that's
3: that he's
1: pretty
3: doing.
1: Clear. He said that.
6: Read it in all of the major newspapers.
0: Okay. Let me research it.
1: Okay.
0: And let me find it. And if it is true, then it. You know, I can understand
6: that.
0: There's
6: not if he said it.
0: Okay, I'll take your word for it.
6: You know, it's one thing to say, oh, well, you know, I didn't hear that. That's the usual thing I'm seeing by politicians, not just GOP, but Democrats either. Oh, I wasn't aware of that, or I didn't see that, or I didn't read it, or I didn't hear it. It doesn't matter if you read it, saw it, or heard it. The fact is it's still out there, so that is not an excuse. You represent us, therefore you need to be more aware than we are.
3: Well, I
0: don't represent anybody. I said I have not heard it, but let me research it, and I will comment on it.
3: Okay.
1: Thank you.
3: But it does get to, you know, kind of the bigger point that, and it's not only that, it's saying careless things like no quarter. You can't say that. You know that. You were in the Marines. You know that.
0: You know what, Walt? If I listened and if I got my hair curled, not that I have much hair.
3: Once again, if the drill sergeant says it, it's one thing. When the Secretary of Defense says it, it's another.
0: To me, those kind of comments are just like, you should know better, Pete. Yep. But move on.
4: Well, you know,
1: how about just the Venezuelan business where... you know, we were attacking ships that were supposedly carrying drugs, and they shot survivors in the water. Is that appropriate military procedure?
0: If they shot unarmed survivors for absolutely no reason, it was wrong.
1: Okay.
4: They did it regularly. And great leaders are known for their words. And their words have positive impact.
1: Good morning.
7: Hello, this is Tim, and I wanted to talk about what do we call our sources of knowledge. You know, I've heard somebody say, well, I don't know that. I'm not sure. I'll have to get back, and I'll have to research it. I'll get back. We're not going to get back. Nobody's going to come back on the air and say, hey, I found out you're true. You said the truth. Keep saying, well, I'm not sure. We have to check into that. That just is delay tactics. Just say this. Oh, if it's true, this is what I believe. Don't have to have any standard of proof. Just say, well, if it's true, then this is what I thought. The whole issue comes down to what do people call knowledge, and a lot of people seem to not be able to say, this is what I really believe. Thank you.
0: Okay, I can say
1: In your defense, you did say that
0: in
1: some situations.
0: Yeah, if in fact Pete said it, then it's. I don't understand why he would do that.
1: Right. But the caller left, so I can't ask the caller. But I'll ask each of you, what is your source of knowledge? In other words, if I say something, you know, whatever, you know, Pete Hegseth slept with dogs, you know, whatever it may be, or sheep, whatever.
3: Okay. Clarify.
0: I'm not sure I want to research that.
1: But if I say something, all right, let's, you know, okay. If I say that, you know, Pete Hegseth is firing people because they're black or female or whatever it may be, or more tolerant of blacks and women, minorities and women. Where do you go each of you, to satisfy yourself about what the facts are?
0: Jim, you want to go first?
4: I spend a lot of time on social media. And yeah, there's a lot of wheat and a lot of chaff, and I try to work my way through it. Am I always successful? No, but I try to get...
1: None of us are.
4: I try to get as many viewpoints as I can, believe it or not,

0: I read the Journal and the New Mexican, the Santa Fe New Mexican, and the AP. Those are my top. Okay, so depending if it's something I really want to dig through, I'll read CNN. Okay, so ABC and CBS. So it's not like I don't look at a variety of stuff, but that doesn't mean that I know everything or I have an opinion on everything.
1: No, of course not. What do we got? 5 minutes left? How are we going to wrap this up in 5 minutes?
2: Well, I'm way behind on time here.
1: Okay. Well, go ahead.
2: Let me.
3: Well, it's because you're boring.
2: Oh, thank you. No, it's three liberals against one conservative.
1: That's
2: so,
1: the fact. Well, and I kind of think of myself in the middle.
2: Well, so. Okay. Well, Juan and I contrast well, mainly because of his view on separation of church and state. It's kind of like my partner and I, when she tells me to clean up the kitchen, she has a picture of the kitchen in her mind. And if I don't make it look like that, I haven't cleaned up the kitchen. So the words clean up the kitchen have one meaning to her and one meaning to me. Juan and I are like that on separation of church and state. The phrase doesn't mean to him what it means to me. And that's the problem, that we can't agree on what separation of church and state means or ought to mean. And so there's two different definitions, and that makes the Constitution irrelevant.
0: And going following on to what Jim said, I have priorities. Okay, if a subject or a topic is a priority to me, it's important to me, I pay attention to it. I focus.
1: Sure.
0: If I don't, then I don't.
1: Right.
0: And I love Jim. I mean, we've gotten to know each other fairly well. We both agree on Project Jupiter, which is good. And with you guys, we have a discussion. But that doesn't mean that I'm on one extreme or the other. And most of the time, we've discussed this before, I kind of lean towards center left, center right, more center right than I do left. But I look at things objectively. Objectively, and are they a priority for me? If they're not, they don't mean anything. This deal with New Mexico, New America, means nothing to me.
1: Yeah, except for you'll acknowledge that he was trying to tweak the state. That was his intent.
0: Yeah.
3: I went back and read some, I think it was an interview with the New Mexico Sun that you did, and a lot of things you were saying were just sensible. Like, you know, you can't arrest your way out of poverty and homelessness. And if you want to deal with crime, start dealing with education. We might disagree a bit about some of the things the educational folks do.
1: Yeah, the challenge of talking issues in the era of Trump is that there's that huge personality that just gets in the middle of logical thinking.
0: And who's going to be our next president? I mean, that's going to be another discussion. Right?
2: Yeah.
0: Another 2 years or whatever.
3: If you could appoint him or her, who would it be? Real quick, because we're on a
0: Rubio.
3: Time. Rubio?
1: Yeah.
0: I like Rubio.
3: Jim?
2: Well, the idea that...
3: Give us a name.
2: Oh, well, it can't be Trump, or we might as well trash the Constitution altogether.
3: Right.
2: And the point is, the Republicans seem to be considering Trump. And
1: they would if they could.
3: They would if they could.
2: Well, they think
3: Thank
2: they can,
3: both,
2: apparently.
3: Jim Hurst and Juan Garcia, this has been Speak Up Las Cruces, Walt Rubel and Peter Goodman. If you actually found this interesting, it'll replay the whole show 2 to 4, this segment 3 to 4, and then it will thereafter be on our archives. We are an all-volunteer organization that I urge you to contribute to or volunteer with. Walt, 6 o'clock tonight, what are we going to hear?
1: We are going to hear songs about, there's a home show at the convention center, so that's where all songs about houses and homes.
3: Okay, that's what we're celebrating, and thank you all.
2: Thank you.
1: All right.
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1: You're listening to Away With Words, the show about language and how we use it. I'm Grant Barrett.
2: And I'm Martha Barnett. Here's a word I just added to my vocabulary, and you might want to add it too if you don't know it. Willipus wallopus.
1: Willipus wallopus. What did the doctor say caused that?
2: A willipus wallopus, which is willipus hyphen wallipus. In the late 19th century, a willipus wallopus was this vague, legendary monster with lots of legs that supposedly haunted the American South. But soon after, it became a term that applied to a steamroller or some similar large machine that you'd use on the road, any large piece of road equipment. And I was just looking at a 1932 newspaper that talked about the town's municipal willipus wallopus. I've been thinking about willipus wallopus for any large thing. My dog Bear is getting really big, and I heard myself call him willipus wallopus the other day.
1: It's a cute term, right?
2: Yeah.
1: Well, I wonder if in the fanfic world, if anybody has written about willipus wallopus, and I'm thinking about fanfic because the word I've come across recently, I didn't know I needed it, but boy did I. It's the opposite of caps lock.
2: The opposite of caps lock.
1: Yeah, so instead of putting down the caps lock key and typing everything in all capital letters, it's laps lock, where you don't type anything in capital letters, not even the first letter of a sentence or someone's name or the pronoun I. Laps lock, L-A-P-S-L-O-C-K. And it's the kind of thing that a fan fiction writer might do to kind of set their style or set their tone. You might see it on AO3, the website archive of our own. And it's particularly the kind of term that you would use when somebody should have used capitalization. They're like, oh, the laps lock fanfic, I can't read this.
2: I was spelling it in my mind, L-A-P-S-E, you know, like they just forgot.
1: I think that's part of the hint there, part of the connotation.
2: Oh, is that right?
1: Yes, they're lapsing and they're caps locking.
2: We're using the words willipus wallopus and laps lock these days. What are you using? Let us know. 877-929-9673 or send it to us in email. The address is words@waywardradio.org.
1: Hello, you have a way with words.
3: Hi, this is Janet from Tucson.
1: Hello, Janet in Tucson. How are you?
3: Well, you know, I love words and I was tickled to find your show. So when I was young and wild back in the 80s, I was working in a bar in Alaska during the oil boom, and this guy came in dressed really nicely, and I went over to see if he wanted a drink, and he had an accent, so I asked him where he was from, and he told me South Africa, and handed me a card with an embossed lion on it, and it said, "Fortune favors the audacious." So that just it lit up something inside me. I thought, wow, I have to live by that. But I've seen it written out as fortune favors the brave. I've seen fortune favors the bold. And I was wondering about the origin of it and what the accurate quote is.
2: Oh, wow. Well, Janet, we're wondering about your time being young and wild in the 80s in Alaska. That sounds pretty wild.
1: And what's stopping you now?
3: Right now, I'm 69, and my quote would be a T-shirt I've seen lately that said, "Your mistake was thinking I'm a nice old lady."
1: All right, so you still got some sass in you. You can go back up to Alaska and show them what's what.
3: Oh, yeah.
2: And you're audacious. I'm wondering if this guy, was that his family crest? I'm wondering about this card. Did you find out anything more? Was he ex-military or anything like that?
3: Well, he was a businessman and, you know, probably in sales. And that would explain the card because, you know.
2: It sure would. Well, Janet, what we can tell you is that this is a really old idea. It goes back to antiquity. And there were ancient Roman writers who recorded several Latin sayings to that effect. And as you suggested, sometimes it's fortune favors the bold or fortune helps the brave. And the idea in the Latin versions of that was that the Roman goddess Fortuna, the goddess of luck, is going to help people who are brave or who are strong. And versions of this have been adopted as a motto by various military regiments in different countries, which is why I asked about that. and also by sports teams. Some people put a version of this on the family coat of arms. But we see it back in the 2nd century BCE in a comedy by Terence, the Roman playwright from North Africa. And then a little bit later, we see the Roman poet Virgil, who had a version a little bit closer to yours. It's audentes fortuna juvat, which means fortune helps the brave. And of course, it doesn't always favor the brave. There's another story about the Roman commander Pliny the Elder, who supposedly said something like that right before going to watch the eruption of Mount Vesuvius. And that did not go well for him. But I can see why a guy would put it on his card and pass it out to attractive young women or to anybody, to sales prospects.
3: Well, that's really interesting. Thank you for sharing.
1: Well, Janet, I think we've given you several millennia of history here.
3: Thank you. It was very interesting.
1: And thank you for calling. Take care of yourself in Tucson.
2: Stay audacious.
3: Mm-hmm. Right. You guys are awesome. Thank you. Bye-bye.
1: Bye-bye.
2: Thank you so much.
1: I just love the idea that she came across this cool language question, slipped across a bar in Alaska on a business card. You know, stranger things have happened. Maybe it fell out of a book that you checked out at the library. Maybe it came up over dinner. Maybe it's just something you remember whispered on the dead of night while you were trying to fall asleep. Whatever it is, we want to help you answer that language question. 877-929-9673.
2: In Spanish, if you want to describe something that is super old, you can say it's del año del caldo. Now, literally, caldo is broth, and so it means from the year of the broth. And the idea is that it's so old that it goes back to the year broth was invented. Isn't that wonderful?
1: Yeah, that's very good. I was also thinking, I was wondering, like, the idea of broth that is always on the stove. You're always adding water and little scraps of leftovers to it.
2: Oh, so it's been there all that time. Yeah, so you might talk about somebody wearing unos pantalones del año del caldo. Really
1: old. Oh, wonderful. 877-929-9673. That's the number you call to share your proverbs and sayings from wherever you are in the world. Hello, you have a way with words.
4: Hello, this is Mark from Scranton.
1: Hi, Mark from Scranton. How are you?
4: I am good. So I was watching a 70s crime drama, and I heard a character use the phrase, "I dropped a dime on him." And I didn't quite understand what they would have meant and why diming out somebody or dropping a dime on somebody would mean something.
1: What were you watching? Was this like Columbo?
4: It was actually the Rockford Files. So,
1: oh, I love that. I love that.
2: I was going to say,
1: Garner.
2: Thanks for the earworm.
1: Living on the beach in a trailer.
4: Yes, and on the beach with the trailer was Angel was the character. That
1: That's right.
4: Yes.
1: My idea of a rascal is James Garner in the Rockford Files. Great show. Oh, yeah. So dropping a dime.
2: Yeah, drop a dime for quite a while has been a term that means to become a snitch or become an informer. And it goes back to those old days when you'd make a call from a public telephone. I always think it's so weird now when I see a movie and somebody steps into a phone booth, you know, or on the Rockford Files or something like that. And, yeah. And they have to actually step into a phone booth and literally drop a dime in the slot in order to get a dial tone. And that became slang to tip off the police because that's how you would do it. And there are lots of variants of it, like... drop the dime on, or drop a dollar on, or drop a quarter on, meaning to become an informer. I was curious about whether you've heard it in terms of sports as well.
4: I have not, and I'm a big sports fan, but no, I've never heard it in terms of, I'm trying to think of where it would be used in a sporting analogy.
2: Think about a sweet pass in basketball that turns into an assist, you know, like an alley-oop pass that's just perfect.
4: Mm-hmm.
2: Sometimes mm-hmm. that's called dropping a dime, or the same in football, dropping dimes down the field. You know, he just keeps connecting perfectly with the receiver. So it's a lovely extension of that.
1: Yeah, so you mentioned to dime or to dime out. That goes back to the 1980s. Earlier, we have dime dropper, meaning an informer, to the 1960s. And to drop a dime goes back to 1958, at least, when it appears in this supposed collection of teen gang slang that the police were putting together so you could identify teens and their evil language.
4: So the phrase never updated to account for inflation. We don't drop quarters on people, do we?
1: Well, it did. But yeah, Martha mentioned dropping quarters occasionally. But, you know, and literally, when we talk about dropping the dime, that was the mechanism of the machine. The weight of the dime caused things to happen. You needed the gravity in order to trigger the mechanism aside. So you will see mentions of dropping a dime for the bus or for public toilets or for other things, because that's what those little boxes did. The weight had to hit the trigger or the switch inside to make the thing happen.
2: Yeah, and if you've heard that sound, you know it.
4: So I guess today it's really not going to be around, since it's hard to even find a phone book.
2: But I guess if you're going to do that today, you'd get a burner phone, right? And just make your phone call and then get rid of it.
1: Yeah, exactly. Or borrow one from some unwary passerby.
2: Right.
1: Mark, thank you so much for your call. Maybe I have to give Rockford Files a spin and see if it holds up. I remember watching it after school and just thinking James Garner was the coolest. He was always in so much trouble, but he always seemed to pull it out by the end of the episode, didn't he? Just in the nick of time.
4: It still holds up to today.
1: All right. Well, that's good news. Thank you so much. Take care of yourself.
4: Thank you.
2: Bye, Mark.
1: Bye-bye.
4: Take care.
1: It's not quite the same, but drop a dime on your cell phone, 877-929-9673. 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

0: In the slang of the 1940s, if you wanted to say, I agree completely with you, or what you said is definitely true, you could say, you shred it, wheat. You shred it, wheat.
1: Who said that?
0: Like, you know, somebody asks you to go to the movies with them, and you'd say, you shred it, wheat.
1: You shred it, wheat?
0: Yeah, yeah, like you said.
1: Are you sure that wasn't just a cereal maker just trying to force a thing on people?
0: Well, it's interesting. It shows up in collections of slang from the 1940s, and then a little bit later in newspapers, I saw it used to mean you figure it out. You know, like, what am I supposed to do with that problem? You shred it, wheat.
1: Okay, gotcha. All right, we'll shred your wheat and your barley and your corn. 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

0: You're listening to Away With Words, the show about language and how we use it. I'm Martha Barnett.
1: And I'm Grant Barrett, and we're joined by our quiz guy, John Chinesky. Hello, John.
2: Hi, Grant. Hi,
0: hey,
2: Martha.
0: Hi.
2: It's a pleasure to be back once again. You know, if I had a dime for every time we did a quiz based on rhymes, I'd have enough for a subway ride, maybe. But, instead of doing rhyme time, I thought we'd try something a little different. This is called rhyme and time. In the following answers, the rhyming words are separated by the word and. For example, if I gave you the clue, this is a technique for narrowing the aspect ratio of a widescreen movie so that it'll fit on your TV screen, you might know that that technique is called pan and scan.
1: Oh, yes.
2: Yeah, they pan the movie, they find where the action is, and that's the part they use. Pan and scan. So it's going to be blank and blank, and the two words will rhyme. Here we go. Speaking of techniques, it's a technique for courting someone. You take them out frequently for drinks and good food.
1: Wine and dine.
2: Yes, wine and dine. It's a pretty good technique. You're not likely to make many friends with an attitude like this one. You're a pessimist who focuses only on the negative aspects of any situation.
1: Groan and moan, moan and groan, moaner, groaner.
2: That's something, but I don't think it's something I've heard regularly.
0: Doom and gloom.
2: Yes, doom and gloom. I would also accept gloom and doom. Both of them are used. Now, you won't make many friends if you're not there for them. It may sound like an advantageous position to be in during a flood, but it really means you need help.
1: High and dry.
2: Yes, high and dry. Very good. A better way to live your life is to be honest and straightforward when dealing with people. Be equitable. Be a parallelogram.
1: Fair and square.
2: Yes.
0: I was going to say true and blue, but no.
2: Oh, that's true and blue. We can make that a new thing. I like it. This term is often used for an event where fans can encounter celebrities in person. Now, it sounds a little redundant to me. How can you do the first and not the second?
1: Meet and greet.
2: Meet and greet. Yeah. It's you meet someone and then not say hello at least. I don't know. Yeah, exactly. The internet age and spam emails, social media, fake news have given new life to a form of securities fraud. It involves artificially inflating the price of a stock with misleading positive statements and then selling your overvalued shares.
1: Pump and dump.
2: Pump and dump. Yes, very good. Wall Street term. It wasn't until Jenny was pregnant with our firstborn that I heard this phrase. The parents who use it are actually doing some good re-overpopulation.
1: One and done.
2: One and done. Yes, exactly. Whereas Jenny and I, we are two and through. That's something I came up with. Now, while this rhyming term can describe several flags, including the flags of Syria, Honduras, Venezuela, Texas, even the U.S., it's typically used as a nickname of the flag of the Confederate States.
1: Stars and bars.
2: Stars and bars. Lots of flags of stars and bars, but that's the stars and bars. Finally, this phrase describes what my jeans have been through. In some places, they're so thin you could almost read through them. In others, you can read through them.
1: Wear and tear.
2: Wear and tear, yes. And on that note, I got to go buy some new jeans. Okay, you guys were great. Take care.
1: Thanks, John. We really appreciate it.
2: Thank you.
1: We'll talk to you next week. Bye-bye.
2: See you then. Bye-bye.
0: And if you'd like to talk with us about any aspect of language whatsoever, call us 877-929-9673 or send your comments and email to words@waywardradio.org.
1: Hello, you have a way with words.
3: Hi, this is Lorelei calling from Wakefield, Virginia.
1: Hi, Lorelei. Welcome to the show.
0: We're delighted to have you. What's up, Lorelei?
3: Well, I was hoping to speak with you about nonce words, N-O-N-C-E. It's not even a word that I knew a month ago, but I play this game every morning with my husband over coffee called the Spelling Bee. It's in the newspaper.
0: Oh,
3: so you're given seven letters, and you have to come up with as many words as possible using any combination of any of those letters. Whenever the letters N-O-C-E are in play, I always miss the word nonce, honestly, because I had never heard of it. Certainly never used it before. So I Googled it, and I discovered that it's an adjective, and it means coined for or used for one occasion, which I thought was hilarious because, to me, in my world, nonce is like a one-occasion word. The only occasion I'd ever use it is for this puzzle. So I was wondering if you had other examples of nonce words.
0: So you learned nonce from the New York Times Spelling Bee then, huh?
3: Yes.
0: And that's the only time you see it. Yeah, nonce is not that common a word. It has an interesting origin. It comes from Middle English words that literally mean for the once, forthan anes. And as you said, it involves words that are invented on the spur of the moment just to be used on that particular occasion. Sometimes they just, you know, float out into the ether, and sometimes they stick around. The famous words, it's a novelty word, is frabjous, you know, that Lewis Carroll used in his poem.
3: Jabberwocky. Oh,
0: yes, that's a great one. But there are a lot of those. The other day somebody was asking me for a languagey book. They wanted a recommendation for a languagey book, and I thought, well, that's a perfect nonce word, right? You can't find it in the dictionary, but a lot of times you add a Y to a word and you get something like languagey. And you know what I mean, right, when I talk about a languagey book.
3: Right.
0: Yeah.
3: It struck me that nonce is a nonce word. Like, it is what it is. Can you think of any other words that kind of are what they are? Like, I suppose, portmanteau actually is a portmanteau. Are there any words that really are what they are?
0: yeah, portmanteau meaning a word that combines a couple of different words, like motel from motor hotel, portmanteau being an old word for suitcase in French.
3: Right.
0: Well, those words are called autological words. I mean, think of the word polysyllabic. That word is polysyllabic or pentasyllabic.
1: Which means smooth like honey.
0: Right. Flowing like honey.
3: Right.
0: Pentasyllabic. Grant was talking about like a mellifluous voice. There's also sibilant, you know, which is a sibilant word, right? It means sort of, you know, having a hissing or whistling sound.
3: Oh, that's a great one. I thought of noun, like noun really is a noun.
0: Noun is a noun. That's a perfect example,
1: good, yeah.
0: Yes. Oh, how about wee? It's a little bitty word.
3: Oh, right. That's perfect.
0: Yeah.
3: Well, thank you. I appreciate the insight on nonce words, and hopefully having this whole conversation about this word will help it stick in my brain so the next time those letters are up, not only can I come up with that word, but also have a conversation about it and what it means and what it is.
0: Good luck with your pangrams.
3: Thank you. I appreciate it.
1: All right. Take care. Bye-bye.
3: Have a good afternoon. Thank you. Okay. Bye-bye.
0: Bye-bye. You can leave us a voicemail anytime, 877-929-9673.

0: Grant, you remember our conversation about blessing boxes, those little free pantries that are stocked with canned goods and other household items for anybody who's in need?
1: Yeah, that was a great conversation. Blessing boxes are kind of the dry goods version of little free libraries, where people who have extra canned goods and household items can make them available to the community.
0: Right. They're like little free pantries. And we heard from Joe in Milan, Italy, who told us about something called the Love Fridge, and that's in Chicago, and that's a refrigerator that serves the same function in a community. And it turns out that there have been hundreds of these springing up around the country in the last few years, and in fact around the world. And some people call them freeges, F-R-E-E-D-G-E. And it's the same idea, you know, take what you need and leave what you can.
1: Yes, I've seen that near a church here in San Diego, and my family has left a few items in them. When the tiny freezer in our house is a little too full, and we're like, well, this is still good, and we haven't eaten it because it was a gift from somebody else, let's go put this in the refrigerator next to the church, and maybe somebody else will take it.
0: Well, you can actually go to freege.org, that's F-R-E-E-D-G-E.org, and see a map of these freeges all around the country. We'll see if that word sticks.
1: And thanks to Joe in Milan, who, by the way, communicates with us via WhatsApp, and you can too, no matter where you are in the world. You can find our WhatsApp contact info on our website at waywardradio.org/contact.
0: Hi, you have a way with words.
2: Hi, good afternoon. My name is John Baumann, and I'm from the Upper Peninsula, Michigan.
0: Great, a Youper.
2: That's right, that's right.
1: Welcome to the show, John. What's on your mind?
2: So I'm a biologist in the region, and I cross a lot of rivers as I drive all around Michigan. And I notice there's several rivers in Michigan and other Great Lakes states that are named the Carp River. And I believe many of those rivers were named prior to carp being introduced into the Great Lakes region, you know, perhaps in the late 1800s or so. And so I just suspected that perhaps carp meant something else, maybe not specific to fish. And I thought that might be something you could answer.
1: Yeah, so the dilemma is, how were they called the Carp River before there were carp in the United States?
2: That's right. I thought maybe there was a different meaning to the word carp.
1: Yeah, it's kind of like that. Basically, what happened was the Europeans came here, saw some fish that looked like the carp that they knew back from the old world, and just called them carp, even though they weren't actually carp. So you probably know the Latin names better than I do, but so carp are of the family, what is it, Cyprinidae?
2: Cyprinidae, that's right, yeah.
1: Cyprinidae. Yeah. But there are other common names, and you can find these in like the Dictionary of American Regional English. Fish are sometimes called like silver carp or white carp, but they're not actually carp or cold water carp, humpback carp, and these are not of that family at all. And I actually have something from a book by Virgil Vogel called Indian Names in Michigan, where he specifically talks about the Carp River getting its name in Michigan. And he mentions that it was named for the sucker, which is a type of fish. Maybe you know something about
2: that. That's right. Yeah, there is a species of carp sucker, yeah.
1: Yeah, so he says the Indians had named it for the sucker. And he writes, but the whites translated the name as carp for fish introduced from Europe. So it was an Ojibwe name originally. So that river in particular was named for a type of fish, but it wasn't the carp, according to him.
2: That makes sense. I had thought perhaps that the word carp meant to pluck, you know, as if you're carping on somebody. And so perhaps when folks relied more on subsistence fishing, that was kind of maybe beneficial to know where they could go and just carp a fish out of the river for, you know, for dinner. But sounds like it has more to do with the species, the carp sucker.
1: Yeah, yeah, and the Europeans did that everywhere they went. For example, the European robin and the North American robin aren't the same bird at all. They just look vaguely alike. And so they called the North American robin the robin just because it looked like the European robin. And the possum and the opossum in the United States and Australia have the similar names just because they're both, you know, they both have the pouches and they're both similar. But they're not the same species at all. They just looked kind of alike, so they took the same name. And you'll find that again and again and again. The common names are borrowed over and over again to refer to very different species. And this is, of course, as you know, why we have the Latin names, in order to, because the common names only get you so far before there's tons of confusion.
2: Makes sense.
0: Yeah, same thing with plants and flowers, you know. A single flower name can apply to a lot of different flowers as well.
1: I love your question, by the way. I think it's a really interesting question. I love that it gets us into the naming of all of the different places and animals in this country. Just the heritage of this one river, there is some continuance there that we still name the Carp River after a fish, continuing what the Native Americans had done. It's not the same name, it's not the same fish, but there's a little bit of continuance there. So the historical chain of provenance is still present.
2: Agreed, yeah. I guess in addition to carp, there are a number of sturgeon rivers throughout the Great Lakes region. And some of those sturgeon rivers, sturgeon, as you know, are a protected species all around the Great Lakes. And some of the rivers that are named Sturgeon River, there may not be a remnant population in existence there today, but there are sites for reintroduction or rehabilitation. And so some of the names of those rivers give it an idea what might have been here historically, and maybe provides us a goal of where we want to get to in the future in terms of species rehabilitation.
1: Mm-hmm. John, thank you so much for your question. As you're driving around doing your work with biology and fish and so forth in Michigan, and you come up with other questions, by all means, give us another call, will you?
2: Will do. Thanks for talking with me today.
1: Sure. Take care. Bye-bye.
0: Bye, John.
2: Bye.
0: 877-929-9673. Hello, you have a way with words.
3: Hi, this is Zia from Harwich, Massachusetts.
0: Welcome to the show. What's on your mind?
3: I was wondering the origin of to throw someone under the bus, because, you know, it doesn't seem right for it to be someone actually throwing another person under the bus.
1: Mm-hmm. No, not really, does it? Is this something that you've, a phrase you've run across it in your life?
3: I'm in high school. I'm in freshman year. So I hear, like, different phrases all the time, and most of them I understand, but then this one, it's just like, I know what it's supposed to mean, but I don't know the origin of it.
1: And what does it mean in your world?
3: Like, to betray someone.
1: Mm-hmm. Oh, yeah, that's a great word for it. Betrayal. High school betrayal is the worst betrayal. throw someone under the bus. You know, I have an entry for that in my 2006 book, The Official Dictionary of Unofficial English. But since I published that book, Merriam-Webster has done excellent research on this topic. Just a really fantastic essay on this. And so I'm going to point to that. We'll link to it on the website. But to summarize the work that they've done, which improves upon the work that I did, they've traced this to British English, which surprised me quite a bit, because I hadn't found what they found. But new information is appearing in the digital databases all the time. And they found it used in British politics as a maneuver to kind of to shift blame or responsibility or to gain some kind of control over a political situation. And the best example that they have in print is from 1982. This is in the London Times. And quote, she was in deep trouble, and the lobbies hummed with the prospect of her departure. President Galtieri had pushed her under the bus, which the gossips had said was the only means of her removal. And it's not a literal pushing under the bus, it's a figurative one. And it's exactly like we use it today, even though it's from 1982, that's 40 years ago. It's crazy to think that this expression's been around that long, because it feels so contemporary, doesn't it?
3: Yeah, definitely.
1: This is new information that Merriam-Webster found, and it kind of replaces all other theories on the origin of throw someone under the bus that you might find.
3: Yeah.
1: How about that?
3: That's not what I expected, to be honest. Politics.
1: What were you expecting?
0: Yeah, what were you thinking?
3: I don't know what I was expecting.
1: Politics? It was not on your mind. British politics, you're like, how does that make it to my high school?
3: Yeah.
0: So basically just a metaphor, and I guess if it's in England, it's going to be even more painful if it's a double-decker bus that you're getting thrown under.
1: More people, yeah. Those red buses hurt more, is that what you're saying?
0: They're bigger.
1: But that's all that we know. Again, like I said, you'll find some other theories out there, but those are old theories, and they're outdated. You'll find theories that it comes from touring bands, or it comes from sports. Those are no longer accurate.
3: Yeah.
1: Got it?
3: Well, thank you.
1: Yeah, super duper. Call us again sometime. You know, we're going to hire you as our field worker in Massachusetts high schools. That's what we're going to do. You have to report back with some slang and new language, okay?
0: Yeah, please do.
1: Thank you for your call today. In any case, we're happy to have you.
3: Thank you for having me.
1: All right, be well. Take care.
3: Bye. Take care.
1: Bye-bye.
0: Bye-bye. Sometimes high schoolers ask the best questions. We'd love to hear from you or your high schooler. Give us a call, 877-929-9673. It's toll-free in the U.S. and Canada. Hey, Grant, what's the best thing about Switzerland?
1: St. Bernard's, mountains, snow, lovely lasses.
0: Yeah, but don't you think their flag is a big plus?
1: Oh, oh, Martha.
0: Yes, sir.
1: Don't make me come over there. I've got noogies saved for you. Bad jokes. Martha loves them. Send them to Martha at waywardradio.org.

0: You're listening to Away with Words, the show about language and how we use it. I'm Grant Barrett.
1: And I'm Martha Barnett. Many years ago, I spent some one-on-one time with the writer Barbara Kingsolver. She rarely did interviews, but she wanted to publicize a reading that she had coming up. It was an event to benefit the Kentucky Fairness Alliance, which is a grassroots organization that was advocating on behalf of the LGBTQ community in Kentucky. And so she agreed to let me profile her for the state's largest newspaper. So I spent a day with Barbara Kingsolver on her family farm in the beautiful Blue Ridge Highlands of southwestern Virginia. There were mountains and rolling hills and lush woods, and her family lived in a very rustic farmhouse. And over lunch there, we talked about her most recent book at the time, The Poisonwood Bible, which was a finalist for the Pulitzer Prize. And I remember her speaking with such a sense of wonder about what she called this monstrous stroke of luck that she'd had as a writer, and how important it was to her to use this megaphone that she'd been handed. And the other thing that struck me from that day was her adamant belief that Kentuckians were among the last groups in America that it was still okay to make fun of. Whether it was jokes in everyday conversation or in the mainstream media, people were still getting away with mocking folks from Appalachia for their appearance, for their intellect, and certainly for their dialect. And I kept going back to that conversation last week while reading her brilliant new novel, Demon Copperhead. It's a modern retelling of the Charles Dickens novel, David Copperfield, lifted out of England and set down in Appalachia. And like Dickens, Kingsolver is dedicated to being a voice for people whose voices keep getting drowned out. And the plot of her book follows a similar trajectory. A lot of the characters' names are similar, but I want to emphasize you absolutely do not have to have read David Copperfield in order to appreciate this book. Demon Copperhead stands on its own. And one of the great pleasures of this book is that Kingsolver has such an ear for the way people in that part of the country speak. And if you're a longtime listener of this show, you're going to recognize a lot of features in Appalachian dialect that we've talked about over the years. For example, people use the word whenever to refer to a single event, like you might say, whenever my dog died. Within that dialect, the word whenever there makes perfect sense. Demon Copperhead is this magnificent, absorbing novel. It's all about connection and loneliness and addiction and hardship and perseverance and finding a way to go on. It, Grant, it's one heck of a great read. And for a real treat, listen to the audio version. It's voiced by Charlie Thurston, and he does a terrific job of rendering these characters. They just become unforgettable.
0: That book is Demon Copperhead by Barbara Kingsolver. And Martha, I'm sold.
1: And I'm delighted to say that Demon Copperhead just won a Pulitzer Prize for fiction. We'll put a link to it on our website, and we'd also love to hear about what you're reading, what passages really grabbed you lately. Call us 877-929-9673, or send it to us in email. The address is words@waywardradio.org. Hey there, you have a way with words.
2: Hi, this is Mike Fitzgerald from Madison, Alabama.
1: Hi, Mike. Welcome to the show. What can we do for you?
2: Well, I have been in the Army for a long time. I retired a few years ago, and I'm still supporting the Army. And a term came up recently. I'm like, what is this? But the word is charrette. And usually it sounds like it's some sort of event or some sort of planning type of thing, but I was like, what does this actually mean?
1: Charrette. So how would you use it in a sentence?
2: Usually it's like, we need to do a charrette on this topic or for this operation. I received an email recently where they referred to it as a design charrette.
0: Oh, that's a good clue. Design charrette is a very good clue. And does it happen outside of something that's designy or creative like that?
2: I'm not really certain. I just know that as different events are being planned, sometimes this term gets thrown out there. I think sometimes what happens in the military, different leaders will start using terminology and, you know, their staffs and whatnot kind of just pick up on the term and start using it. I don't know if they're using it correctly or not, but it definitely caught my attention.
0: Yeah, I can see why that would catch your attention, because it's I wouldn't call it alien to the Army, but it definitely came from outside the Army. It comes, in this case, from architecture. And that's why the word design caught my ear. Because if we can work backward from it, in modern architecture, it's about an intense period of work where students might finish their projects before deadline, or even an architectural event where stakeholders or just a bunch of people who are involved in a project get together to workshop all of the different things they need to resolve and solve all the outstanding issues so that they can move on to the next stage in the project. And so charrette can be either one of those.
2: So as I look back at the most recent email that I see, that's actually kind of the tone of it, that they're trying to work through workarounds and exhaust all opportunities. So that's really interesting.
0: Yeah, but it's even more interesting than that. If we can dig a little bit into the history of the word charrette, before it came into English, it meant little cart. And it came about probably because of these little carts with four wheels that architects would haul their architectural plans around on. So if you imagine these large rolled-up drawings that can be kind of unwieldy, and if you have a lot of them, you can't really carry them in your arms. You need some kind of cart. And there was an expression by 1870 in French, se mettre en charrette, which meant to put yourself in a cart, meaning to rush around to finish your work. It was used by architectural students. And charrette itself is one of many words we have in English and in French, which come from a Latin word carus, C-A-R-R-U-S, which meant car, but not car in the modern automobile sense, but car is a vehicle used for transporting other things. And then we get words like car and chariot and what else, Marth? Carriage and carriageway come from this word.
2: The military in general has so many terms and acronyms that get, you know, used that I figured it just kind of fell into that category. But yeah, that's really neat that it's got a lot more behind it.
0: Yeah, Mike, I suspect a lot of times the words that come into the Army, you know, as somebody like you who's worked in the military for a long time, you've probably seen this before. A lot of the words that come into the military come from the private contractors. So they'll come from outside the military, from companies that are doing business with the military. And I wouldn't be surprised if that's what happened here.
2: That's great. You know, I think it's, you know, finding out the origins of words, and especially your show, has been really enlightening for me and my family. So we really appreciate what you do, and thank you for taking my call.
0: That's our pleasure. Take care.
2: Okay. Thank you. Bye.
0: Bye-bye.
1: We love those words from the workplace, those things that come up on your job. 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I just have to mention that I will never forget the moment that I realized that the word onion is Zozo spelled sideways.
0: Zozo. Oh,
1: Zozo.
0: Yeah. Z-O hyphen Z-O. So the I becomes a hyphen turned sideways.
1: Right. Just turn your head and Zozo becomes onion.
0: It's an onion headline. You know, the satirical newspaper. Area woman realizes onion spelled Zozo turned sideways.
1: Share your linguistic epiphanies with us, 877-929-9673, or send them to us in email, words@waywardradio.org. Hello, you have a way with words.
3: Yes, hello. Hi.
1: Hi, who's this?
3: This is Jeff, calling from Virginia Beach area.
1: What would you like to talk with us about, Jeff?
3: Well, in a nutshell, I married a foreigner who... originally from Barcelona, but grew up speaking British English. And from my accent, you can tell I didn't. I grew up in Ohio, And right away, my wife, she would pick out this weird, I don't know, to her, a quirk that Americans would say, and they would say this off of combination thing. For example, take the book off of the table, or let's get off of the highway. And because I'm a husband who doesn't like conflict, especially over grammar issues, I just kind of eliminated that of from my way of speaking. And now when Americans say it, it kind of glares at me that it just sounds off to me now too. When somebody says, "Oh, yeah, we need to, you know, get off of the road or get it off of the table." Why do we say of? Is that even grammatically correct? Is that wrong? And we have that double preposition thing in American English. So that's my question.
0: Oh, yeah. So she noticed, because she had the dialect conflict between the British dialect that she learned and your dialect. And that's natural when two dialects come together. I always envision them like two thunderstorms approaching. each one of them, the lightning striking and the thunder booming and the rain falling, and eventually they settle out and there's no difference between the two, and you can't even tell there was ever a storm. And it sounds like that's where you're headed with your language's differences, as you each reconcile your own with the other. So just to reiterate here, the American English speaker would say, "I drove off of the freeway," and the British English speaker would say, "I drove off the motorway," right?
3: Right, right, the motorway, yeah. Exactly.
0: And it's just simply a dialect difference. That is it. And there's no one better than the other. And this is a really good place to point out that all of the varieties of English spoken everywhere in the world are all descendants of other Englishes that no longer exist. And none of them are the original, including the British English spoken now, is not the original, or the first one, or the best one, or the main one, or the most perfect one. And so it's not like British English is the parent and American English is the child. It is, the British English spoken today is also a child of another English. And it is also a sibling, just like American English, of an originator. So it is easy for people to get kind of snooty about that and forget that British English has changed dramatically over the centuries, just like American English has. And it is not somehow the purest or best form. So this is a really good place to point that out. But while we're talking about these preposition differences, I want to give you some other differences that you can also be irritated about if you'd like.
3: Yeah, sure.
1: He said he was conflict avoidant now.
0: Ah, what the heck. Americans are more likely to say "in back of the house," and British English speakers are unlikely to say that. They're more likely to say "behind the house." American English speakers might say, "I live on Main Street." British English speakers might say, "I live in the high street." But by and large, prepositionally, the two main forms of the two dialects spoken on each side of the Atlantic are astonishingly alike, given how long they've had to diverge. But it's quite easy to make a big show out of how different they are and to parade around those differences as being a really big deal. And except in the classroom, it's not really that big a deal.
3: Yeah. Yeah, I agree.
0: Take care and give our best to your wife.
3: All right. Thanks for having me.
1: Okay.
0: Sure. Bye-bye.
1: Bye-bye.
3: Bye.
1: We'd love to hear about your experience in a bilingual household or a multilingual household. Call us, 877-929-9673.
0: Hello, you have a way with words.
4: Hi, this is Ty. I'm calling from Nashville, Tennessee.
0: Hi, Ty in Nashville. Welcome to the show.
1: Hey, Ty.
4: So my question is, let's set a scene here when I was like, let's say 15 or 16, and I'm going to a movie or something like that. My father might pull out a $10 bill and say, "Here's you some folding money." And to me, this was always different than just money, you know. Wasn't going to save it. It was with the intention upon spending it, you know, go have some walking around money. And I was wondering if there was any kind of cool origin story to that, or if it was regional, or, you know, where that might have come from as an expression.
1: Well, that was nice. Do you have any thoughts about that?
4: I mean, I think my thoughts are is, my whole family was raised in Tennessee, and both of their parents were of the Depression era. And I was thinking maybe folding money was different than regular money, like it was money that was meant to be spent. But as far as an origin goes, I'm not too sure.
1: Well, yeah, that's part of it. I mean, he didn't give you coins, right? He didn't drop a bunch of quarters in your hands, right?
4: No, it was never change.
1: Right, right. I mean, it was literally folding money. He literally gave you bills. He, you know, we're talking about the Benjamins here. So that's pretty much it. He was giving you a $10 bill, which has historically been known by a lot of different terms like that, involving folding. You can have folding dough, folding stuff. He might hand you what he calls folding matter, or folding green, or green folding, or folding lettuce, you know, which is green, like money, and just plain old folding. It has to do literally with folding those dollar bills. That's
0: folding
1: all
0: cabbage.
1: Yeah,
4: and interesting. I love that it applies to all these other ways that we talk about money. I feel like I never just say the term money. It's always some sort of slang term, and all of it can be folding as long as it's dollars, right?
1: Exactly.
0: And as Martha says, it's the flip side of the other kind of money, which isn't made out of paper. And I guess actually, American money is made out of cloth, but acts like paper, where you can refer to it by its physical characteristics. So we talk about it as greenbacks because it's green, but the other kind of money, we could talk about it as clink or jing or jingle or janglers. We could talk about either kind as stackola or stacking money. So we have all these ways of referring to what you physically can do with it, how you can pile it up, or how it behaves when it's in your hand or in your pockets.
4: Oh, I love that. I love stacking money, too. It's very interesting.
0: Right. That suggests a lot, doesn't it? You've got a meaningful amount of money. And it's at least 100 years old, Ty, folding money. People have been talking about it as folding money for quite a while.
4: Oh, that is so cool. I didn't realize there would be so much context around folding money.
0: Seriously, yeah. Dude.
1: And it sounds like it brings back some really nice memories for you as well.
4: Oh, absolutely. It has a kind of warm feeling just talking about it, you know, being 16 years old and having a couple bucks in your pocket, feeling flush with cash at a movie theater or a mall or something.
1: Yeah.
0: Well, thanks for calling, Ty, and sharing your memories. Appreciate it.
4: Yeah, thank you all so much. Y'all have an excellent day. Make some folding money.
0: Be well.
1: Take care.
0: 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Make sure they have at least a little bit to do with language. That'd be nice. 877-929-9673.
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1: Thanks for listening. I'm Martha Barnett.
0: And I'm Grant Barrett. Until next time, goodbye.
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1: 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Las Cruces.
2: Maybe the gift of this life isn't soaking in the soaking tub on a Sunday night with Hearts of Space playing on KRWG at a perfect volume in the other room. Maybe the gift isn't soaking in the soaking tub, but staying in after you've pulled the plug. To fathom yourself sink into getting better and better at not floating. As the waterline recedes, leaving more and more of you goose pimpled. And unflatteringly garnished with gravity. Maybe it's a gift, that toilet bowl bore snorting, gurgling sound louder and louder, followed by a swish, speeding up Vaucus near the end to finally pin you anchor heavy to the bottom of the tub in the dross of soap, scum, human hair, the very dregs of equanimity. And yes,

the drain for its service. Folks, that is a new poem by local poet Tim Staley, also known as the Tater, and also your host right now. Poetry by the Valley, for the Valley. Keep it locked, y'all. 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

Well, good morning, everyone, and welcome to another edition of the Acoustic Rainbow. My name is Ed Long, your host for the next 2 hours, bringing you folk, acoustic, bluegrass, Americana, that kind of stuff for until 1 o'clock today. I believe probably everybody who listens to this station has probably heard of the passing of Dolly Parton at 80 years old. A giant in the music industry, specifically the country music industry, but also she did a little bit of crossover work too. Anyway, very sad to hear that she passed away. I heard the news just before J.J. Harkin came on to do her honky tonk show, and apparently she had just heard about it a few minutes prior to that, so she was able to play a couple of Dolly Parton tunes. Although I played a couple of Dolly Parton tunes last week and the week before, I'm going to do a couple more to start off the show. Some of her classics. This one is called I Will Always Love You.

All right, there's a couple tunes there by Simon and Garfunkel, and from the Bridge Over Troubled Water CD, we heard a song for the asking, and The Only Living Boy in New York. And started off that set with a couple of classic Dolly Parton tunes, I Will Always Love You and A Coat of Many Colors. You know, I remember I was probably 13, 14 years old when Dolly Parton was on the Porter Wagoner show. And I remember, I was into rock and roll back then. So, I was not into country at all. And I remember my grandparents, though, were. And so I used to be at their house and see the Grand Ole Opry and see the Porter Wagoner show and all those hee-haw and all those shows. And I remember thinking Dolly Parton, was basically, I hate to say this, but she basically seemed like eye candy and a little bit of a comedian. I knew some of her songs, but I didn't think too much about it. But what really made a difference for me was later I started listening to some of her stuff in the 70s, and when I got a little more into the Americana country stuff and was really impressed with a lot of her songwriting. And of course, when Whitney Houston came out with her version of I Will Always Love You, I was kind of annoyed that all these people thought that was her song, that she had written it, and that, and had never heard the Dolly Parton version. So I was always busy correcting people. Dolly Parton wrote that song, and most people didn't believe me. Great song, though. And Dolly Parton, of course, since she was a songwriter, did pretty well financially from that one song that Whitney Houston recorded. The Doñana County is seeking two residents to serve on the Animal Services Center of the Mesilla Valley Board of Directors and will accept applications until 5 p.m. tomorrow. A letter of interest and a resume can be sent via email to amandag@doñana.gov. That's amandag@doñana.gov. Or mailed to 845 North Motel Boulevard, Las Cruces, New Mexico, 88007. Might be kind of late to mail it. Maybe if you're local, you can drop that by if you're interested. Okay, we're going to get back to the music with a little bit from Steely Span. I believe I have queued up a song. Well, let's see what song I have queued up. Oh, Bonnie Moorhen. Here we go.

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1: Riding on a hobo in the doorway, he lay. His face was all covered.

And that, of course, is Rod Stewart doing his version of the Bob Dylan tune, Only a Hobo, from his Gasoline Alley LP. And also in there from the Every Picture Tells a Story LP, we heard his version of another Bob Dylan tune, Tomorrow is a Long Time. Cat Stevens in there with a couple of tunes from his Mona Bone Jackson LP. We heard Maybe You're Right and Trouble. Steel Eye Span started off that set from their original Masters CD. We heard Bonnie Moorhen and Allison Gross. Thanks for tuning in to KTAL-LP this morning. We certainly appreciate it. My name is Ed Long. The name of the show is The Acoustic Rainbow, 2 hours of folk, acoustic, Americana, bluegrass, just try to, wide variety, I think, within that genre, try to do old stuff, new stuff, you know, all kinds of stuff. So thanks for tuning in. We really appreciate it very, very much. Indivisible Las Cruces is sponsoring a new documentary entitled Lightworkers, which features intimate conversations with artists, educators, and community leaders reflecting on empathy and civic responsibility. The public screening will be held at the First Christian Church at 1809 El Paseo Road on August 29th at 2 o'clock p.m. Details are available at www.indivisiblelcnm.org. Okay, let's see. Why don't we go back to the '60s a little bit more and here's some Donovan.

And that was Gillian Welch with a couple of tunes from her Harrow and the Harvest CD. That was called Hard Times. Before that was Six White Horses. And in that set, we also had Dr. John Walker singing a couple of tunes from his Get Back to the Well CD. We heard the title cut, and we also heard one called The Sand Hills Rag. 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

And that's really how I usually listen to the station when I'm at home, is on the website through my computer. So there's a couple of different ways you can tune in that way. And if you go to the website, there is a donate button to help us out to keep things going down here. We appreciate it. Well, I just got word from a friend that Tim Curry just passed away. And he was 80 years old, and probably best known for the Rocky Horror Picture Show, the cult classic that I've seen many times, and a lot of people have seen it many times. But he's also been in several other things, which I can't think of off the top of my head. But that, Tim Curry, I remember a friend of mine. Before Tim Curry was that well known, he was doing the Rocky Horror Show, which was before the movie was made. And a friend of mine said that he went and saw the show, enjoyed it, and he and a friend came, and his friend went out to get the car and come back to pick him up. And while he was out there smoking a cigarette outside the theater, somebody comes up and starts smoking a cigarette and talking to him, and it happened to be Tim Curry, of all people. And he said, hey, there's a party that we're going to. You want to come? And he said, we're leaving right now. And my friend said, I can't. I got a friend coming to pick me up. What would happen if he showed up and I wasn't there? And, you know, this is the day before cell phones. So he said he always talks about how he missed out on a chance to party with Tim Curry. So, gosh, Dolly Parton died at 80 years old yesterday. Tim Curry today at 80 years old. You know, they say these things come in threes. I don't know if that's true or not, but I'm trying to think of what other 80-year-old might be next. Give that some thought. Anyway, let's get back to the music. Let's do a little bit of, let's try to do some John Prine here, if I can get it queued up here. I thought it was queued up, but maybe it wasn't. Yeah, here it is. John Prine with Clay Pigeons.

All right, that's Carrie Newcomer with a tune called You Can Do This Hard Thing. Before that, we heard the Be Good Tanyas with a couple of tunes from their Firecracker CD. We heard Glory Bound and Things That You Know. Start off that set with some John Prine tune called Clay Pigeons. A Grief and Safety Resource Fair will be held at the Railroad Museum on Saturday, August 29th from 10 a.m. to 1 p.m. The Railroad Museum is located at 315 North Mesilla Street, number 2567, and the phone number is 575-541-2154. Let's see. Well, I always try to take the opportunity to thank KTALLP for allowing me on the air. I appreciate it very much. You know, this is a special thing that they give to us hosts, give us airtime to bring you stuff that we like to play, and hopefully you'll enjoy it too. So thanks to KTAL for being so generous with their airtime as to give me some of it. Thank you. All right, let's see. Let's get back to the music now with a little bit from Mr. Neil Young.

All right, that was John Hartford with the tune called I'm Still Here. Before that, we heard Lester Flatt and Earl Scruggs doing a tune called I'm Gonna Settle Down. I don't think they ever did, really. Anyway, let's see what else in that set. We also heard Woody Guthrie doing his iconic tune, This Land Is My Land. That was Woody singing it, too, so the original recording. And also in that set, we heard Well, Well, Well, which was Bob Gibson and Bob Camp doing harmonies there on that one. Start off the set with a couple of Neil Young tunes from his Live at Massey Hall CD. We heard Expecting to Fly and a tune called Sugar Mountain, one of my favorites. Thanks for tuning in to KTAL-LP today. We certainly appreciate it very much. My name is Ed Long. I'm here 11 a.m. to 1 p.m. doing folk, acoustic, bluegrass, Americana-type music for you from all over the board, all over the years we do that. So it looks like we got one more set to go. I want to give my thanks to Johnny Catalog for giving me some additional training that I needed on his Saturday night show, Catalog, and came down and he taught me a few things that I just didn't know, which I really appreciate. And let's see, what else? Coming up here at 1 o'clock is Linnea Albierta, and that's on every weekday from 1 to 2 p.m. I encourage you to tune in. It's a Spanish language show. If you speak Spanish, you'll get a lot out of it, and if you don't, you might get a little bit out of it anyway. Who knows? Anyway, that's coming up at 1 o'clock. Okay, we're going to go back to the music here with a little bit from Dave Carter and Tracy Grammer. This is called The Gentle Arms of Eden.

right. That's Laura Nyro, or Nero. I'm not sure how you pronounce her name, but Stone So Picnic is probably the song she's known the most for that she wrote back in the 60s. We heard in there that set, too, The Association would do in their tune for called Never My Love. In that set, we also heard Dave Carter and Tracy Grammer doing one of my favorite songs of theirs, The Gentle Arms of Eden, Rock Me Goddess. And let's see, in that, also in that set, oh gosh, I lost the what I was doing there. Maybe that was it from that album. Okay. Anyway, I'm about ready to call it a day, and I hope that you enjoy your afternoon. Stay tuned for Linnea Alberto. And until next week, as always, be good to yourself, be good to those around you, and be especially good to those that you care about the most. Here's the Lovin' Spoonful.

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1: I'm Stuart Kelter, host of Delving In. What is the neuroscience behind how we perceive time? What's it like to photograph and write poems about live volcanoes? What does a person face growing up as a child of Holocaust survivors? What obstacles, not usually covered in the news, impede progress in artificial intelligence?
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2: And more specifically on KTALLP, you're listening to Speak Up Las Cruces, because you're in Las Cruces. 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
3: from anywhere in the world,
2: wherever.
3: From anywhere in the world.
2: And I think we're Walt Rubel and Peter Goodman. Which one am I?
3: You're Peter.
2: Yeah. Yesterday was the day when I...
3: For sure.
2: I felt like, you know, I think that may be how most people who are 80 feel most of the time, and I don't want to feel that way, but I locked my keys in the truck and, did everything wrong all day.
3: Yeah. Yeah.
2: So.
3: Today's a new day.
2: We have a more interesting show than that sounds like. Working backwards to front, we're going to talk the last hour of the show, 9 to 10, with Juan Garcia and Jim Hurst. They disagree about most everything, but reasonably amicably. And we'll talk about whatever, and you guys can call at 526-5825. You can call us and bring up a new subject that we'll be discussing with our varying points of view. And it should be fun. And before that, we'll have Ross Marks, excellent filmmaker in town. I shouldn't say filmmaker, it's video these days, isn't it?
3: Oh, I think he thinks of himself. Well, the name of his stock is filmmaking in New Mexico, so yeah, I think he thinks of himself and I think of him as a filmmaker.
2: Yeah. Anyway, we'll talk to him from 8:30 to 9, and from 8 to 8:30 we'll talk to each other, and that'll get boring, so you guys should call us and either tell us where we're wrong or bring up a new subject of general public interest or whatever. I'm looking around, and bad as I felt yesterday, all our governments are running amok. I mean, our national government, which we can talk about in a bit, but the

0: city, in my view, is way off base considering an ordinance where people can start construction at 6.
1: Okay.
0: Yeah, because if you happen to live near that, makes life miserable.
1: I guess.
0: You're welcome to disagree.
1: Well, no, it does, but I don't know. You want government... I don't know why people can't resolve those kind of, and maybe sometimes you can't, but I don't want the government telling neighbors how to be neighborly with each other,
0: Well, we've had an ordinance for a long time that says you can't start construction before 7 a.m.
1: Okay.
0: And good luck to the people who complained. They had neighbors or there were construction sites nearby starting way before 7. Which I had that experience for a while where we live, and didn't like it much. At any rate, the people who complained, be careful what you wish for.
1: I guess what I'm saying is
0: city's thinking about changing the ordinance.
1: I don't see that as a sign of city government running amok, and
0: well,
1: if that's all you got.
0: I'm exaggerating because it's radio.
1: Okay,
0: and the county.
1: The county's a different story.
0: Yeah, the county. Yesterday they were supposed to have, they wanted to amend, as people may know, they agreed to a proposal to have a citizens monitoring committee that will, each county commissioner will appoint two and the chair will appoint three, so they'll have an odd number. And they're going to try to monitor whether the Jupiter folks and Oracle are meeting their contracts and other legal requirements. And that's a good thing, I think, to have an independent look at it.
1: Right.
0: But they had on the agenda to amend it. One of the things I heard they were doing was appointing a lawyer, but they were going to amend it, and they didn't put the proposed amendments on the agenda or attached to the agenda, so nobody knew. They ultimately decided to put it off for a couple of weeks,
1: right?
0: Because I think the commissioners are, one of them at least that I talked to had gotten 20 applications, and
1: sure,
0: it's a lot to work through those and make your choices, particularly if you, as perhaps one should, talk to them, the applicants. And the school board, I think they're probably right about this, but they're trying this new school that's going to have more individualized learning, which is good. Everybody kind of wants that. And they'll consolidate. It'll be a school for grades 6 through 12.
1: Yeah, I saw that.
0: It's interesting.
1: Yeah, I once again, I don't think that's acting poorly.
0: I don't think so either, but a lot of people do.
1: Okay, well, that's fine.
0: Anytime
1: you try something new and different, there are people who won't like it and won't agree with it.
0: My instinct is it's probably a good idea.
1: I don't know.
0: I don't know enough about it.
1: I don't either. But I think it's, certainly they aren't doing it with, complete lack of having tried it other places and knowledge to go
0: by. No, they're thinking about it. And we ought to have somebody from the school board on.
1: Yeah.
0: And one of the opponents and chat about it a bit, learn something. Meanwhile, our federal government... Iceland's mad at us now.
1: Iceland, okay.
0: Well, I love Iceland. It's beautiful.
1: Why is
0: countryside.
1: Iceland mad at us?
0: Because somebody in the White House sent out a map in which the U.S. of A. included everywhere from Iceland to South America.
1: Yeah.
0: Canada, of course, is mad at us for good and sufficient reason.
1: Well, not only is Canada mad at us, but Canada is retaliating in a way that is going to really blow back on Susan Collins, on Mike Rogers, on anybody running for office who lives in a bordering state with Canada trying to defend this nonsense, because everybody knows it's nonsense. Nobody has a beef with Canada. Nobody in this country except Donald Trump thinks that we're getting a raw deal from Canada.
0: And it's absurd. And the part that's most absurd that I haven't heard about recently, and I forget which state or area it is, it's around North Dakota, but there's an area in the U.S. that gets its electricity, its power from Canada.
1: I think it's Michigan.
0: Is it Michigan?
1: I think it's Michigan.
0: And, you know, Canada turns that off.
1: Right, which they won't. But yes.
0: Somebody handed me a note, by the way, that maybe I was talking about Greenland. But no. He's threatened to take over Greenland, but now he's made Iceland mad. Iceland even called.
1: But let's be clear. We have juveniles in the White House sending out memes in the middle of the night just to tick people off. I mean, what? There's a word for it. Trolling. I guess trolling is as good a word as any. But yeah, I mean, that's all they're doing. There is a division of the White House that is their job, is to create these AI memes, as stupid as you can be. Just the stupider the better, and send them out there, and the angrier and the more triggered people get, the bigger a laugh it is, the more successful it was. Hey, we got one over on them. That's all they're trying to do.
0: It takes your mind off the fact that you can't afford.
1: No, it doesn't. Whatever. No, it doesn't. That's why I don't talk about that nonsense.
0: It's meant to.
1: I know it's meant to, but it doesn't, and neither will this stupid convention that they're holding tonight. Who holds a convention on the opening night of the NFL season? Who does that?
0: I wasn't even going to talk about that.
1: How can you? Well, it's such incompetence. How can you ignore the incompetence? You are trying to rally the troops, and you pick the worst night of the fall that you could possibly pick to do it.
0: Speaking of the NFL, the San Francisco 49ers are going to play the first NFL game ever played in Melbourne, Australia.
1: Yeah. I don't like that. I don't. NFL's greedy. I don't like the fact that they're on 20 different streaming channels. I refuse to buy any of them. I'll go to a bar if I need to see the game.
0: I'm going to go to the health club and bicycle for a long time.
1: Yeah,
0: because I don't think we get whatever it is.
1: Right. I mean, the NFL is just greedy. And this stuff where they're playing, everybody's greedy. I mean, good grief, the NFL is greedy. But you see college football where they want to take pros who get cut? You go out, you try for the team, you get cut, you go back to your college team? That's how it works now?
0: It's there's debate about that, particularly the SEC.
1: Well, they want to kick LSU out of the SEC, but legally there's nothing to prevent them from doing it.
0: How about tennis?
1: Oh, you want to go to tennis? Okay.
0: Yeah, all right. I like tennis.
1: Okay, sure.
0: I mean, I think we are guaranteed a U.S. man in the finals for probably the first time in a while.
1: Yeah. Yeah.
0: There were two brilliant matches last night, one of which ended later than any match ever.
1: Well, don't get off the ice because I'm not following it. Who are the. It's Ben Shelton. Who are we talking about?
0: Yeah. Shelton upset. What's his name? Alcaraz.
1: Alcaraz.
0: In a crazy match that went to 3 a.m.
1: Oh, wow.
0: Yeah. That's the longest anything's ever gone.
1: New York time.
0: Yeah, New York time. Yeah. It would have been, if we'd been watching it, it'd only be 1 a.m. our time. But it was a crazy, crazy match. The first set and the last set ended 7-6, tiebreakers, you know, one for each player. But in the middle, some of them were snoozers, 6-1. Each guy won 6-1. Anyways, crazy match. But then the other match was Tiafoe, who's kind of well known, against Mickelson, who is also from the U.S., and I never heard of him before.
1: Right.
0: And when I looked at the scores early, Mickelson was winning. He was up a set and a break, or two sets and a break. And I thought, what an upset. Well, Tiafoe came back, and it's a really moving scene at the end when they hug. They happen to be good friends, and Tiafoe, who's lost some heartbreakers, knew what this meant for Mickelson.
1: So both of those guys are in the semis now?
0: Shelton and Tiafoe will play each other in the semifinal.
1: Oh, so they're not going to both meet in the finals then?
0: No, but one of them will be in the finals because
1: that's right.
0: You know, unless somebody loses and the other one gets injured, or
1: right,
0: they both have to retire or whatever. But they're in it, as is Zverev, and also some young guy, 21 years old. I don't even know what country he's from, Alexander Block. But
1: yeah,
0: suddenly,
1: I used to follow tennis really closely, but I don't know half the guys anymore.
0: I don't either.
1: Jokic or Federer. I'm trying to think who's there's a couple old ones who are still hanging on, and I can't even remember. But anyway. And we're not alone. I mean, the U.S. Open used to be pack 'em in, and it just isn't. For whatever reason, tennis just doesn't have the same. Well, part of it, I think, is it doesn't have the personalities. I mean, Jimmy Connors and John McEnroe and Chris Everett going up against Navratilova. I mean, I can't tell you. The new guys just seem very robotic to me, and
0: Sinner does.
1: Yeah,
0: I don't know about Alcaraz less so, but
1: maybe that's not fair. I don't watch it enough to really, have an educated opinion.
0: I think we're getting old.
1: Yeah,
0: that's what I think it is.
1: Yeah. Bigger thing. Don't want to let this half hour get by without mentioning the Domenici conference that's taking place today.
0: Yes.
1: Out at the convention center this morning. They're going to be doing all their topical stuff, and then I'm going to try to get out there for the lunch. I think Senator Lujan is the keynote speaker for lunch. And then this afternoon, they've got some interesting panels. The last one is going to be Paul Begala and Charlie Black, two well-known political commentators. And I'm just really happy that they brought that back. It's never going to be like it was, back when Pete was alive and serving in the Senate and, bringing two or three serving senators with him every year to come to the convention. It's never going to get back to that again. But it was a really, really interesting educational thing. That's what colleges should be doing, is bringing that kind of thing onto campus. And one of the great things about it is when it comes to the Q&A part, it was college students who had actually studied up on the topic and were asking knowledgeable questions instead of, Joe Blow in the back who has an opinion. And nothing against that, but it's just different and more. The other thing they tried very, very hard to do, and you never can, politics is always going to be biased, but they tried very, very hard to make it as apolitical as possible, given the fact that they're dealing with politics. Like I said, it's glory days will never return, but the fact that they're doing it again, and I just hope that they have a good turnout today, and I hope that it becomes relevant and becomes an annual thing.
0: I got to agree, although I've been following tennis closer than following that. But I was going to say that the somewhat nonpartisan aspect that you're talking about is so much a reflection of who Domenici was,
1: right?
0: Particularly when he was young. I mean, we traveled together for a while, but one thing he told me was that when he finished being mayor of Albuquerque, or was mayor of Albuquerque and wanted to move on and run for the Senate, he really hadn't, it was a decision to make which party, which party's ticket to run on, and, which party to, I guess he was probably in one or the other, but, when he was getting serious about running, and he reflected that for the most part, in his career thereafter.
1: Well, the man won six statewide elections running in a Democratic majority state. Yep. So you can't do that being an ideologue, and you can't do that without making friends on the other side of the aisle.
0: And, one of the other things I learned watching his operation was how important public service is.
1: And constituent service.
0: That's what I mean.
1: Yeah.
0: Constituents. Yeah. Thank you for the correction.
1: Yeah. It's critical.
0: I watch people who, probably didn't care one way or the other about, Democrats or Republicans or, whatever it might be, socialists or libertarians. But, in my case, I knew a my then girlfriend's or former girlfriend's mother, who I was still friends with, had never, she'd come over here and cleaned houses and never got her citizenship papers. And she wanted to now to bring her husband over. And the Domenici's office stepped in. And there were so many people I met, you know, office that just had whatever their problem was with the federal government, and they had, you know, were helpless. Domenici's office, you know, made the extra phone call, and that really made a difference.
1: Oh, for sure.
0: And
1: not only with that voter, but that voter is going to talk to his friends and his family, and
0: And one of the things that killed Schmidt, the astronaut, after one term, was that he didn't do that
1: Schmidt, from what I understood, he really didn't like the public very much at all. I mean,
0: I didn't know him too well. So
1: I didn't know him at all. That's just the reputation.
0: But the Domenici I liked.
1: We
0: didn't agree. We didn't agree on stuff, but that was part of the fun.
1: That's right. So that's going on today. I'm glad to see that coming back. Football starting tonight. What else?
0: Let's see. What else is going on in the world? Well, I'm going to find a way to watch that game in Melbourne. I know what else is going on. We're having interesting but our government is having interesting conversations, for better or for worse, with Russia and with the Ukraine. Witkoff and Kushner went over there the other day.
1: Right.
0: And nobody knows what the substance is, but they are talking, and, you know, Putin's more interested, as he ought to be. He's, you know.
1: Well, so you ought to be talking to those two.
0: But Ukraine apparently said that these are better than the last U.S. proposals.
1: The last U.S. proposals were absolute surrender.
0: I know. And I'm afraid these will be close to not acceptable.
1: I'm sorry, but I have no faith at all in Jared Kushner, a real estate developer, and Steve Witkoff, a financer. I think that's what he does.
0: I hope you're not expecting me to disagree with you.
1: No, I'm not. I just think that we are not serious about diplomacy. Here's a hot take. Donald Trump doesn't value expertise.
0: No.
1: I know I'm going on out on a limb when I say that.
0: People are going to hate me for this, but that's one thing he's got very much in common with Adolf Hitler. Adolf Hitler thought he could design the buildings better than everybody else. He had studied architecture a little bit. But, he could run the military better than the generals. And we're seeing Trump and Hegseth throw the generals who've actually won battles and done innovation and paid attention.
1: Hollowing out the military, the top level of the military.
0: Yeah, and that's...
1: And I cannot believe, I can't believe the hold that Donald Trump has over the Republican Party. I can't believe that senators who have served 20, 30 years are rolling over like a puppy dog and saying, scratch my tummy.
0: They're the ones that have talked about national security.
1: Right.
0: It hasn't been a hot topic for me that much, but, you know, they're the ones that have pushed that and meeting trying to pay down our debt, our national debt. And Trump is just, you know, the national debt's exploding under him worse than under anybody else.
1: Yeah, no, I know.
0: Because he doesn't care. It's not his money.
1: And they're going to have a convention tonight. What are they going to sell at this convention? What's their pitch?
0: Well, it's hilarious if you think about it. They're going to pitch Donald Trump.
1: Right.
0: Donald Trump's going to speak both nights. He's going to be the keynote speaker. He didn't go to the 9/11 in New York.
1: Right. No,
0: like
1: of course not, because they wouldn't let him speak.
0: Because they weren't having anybody make speeches.
1: Yeah, right.
0: Why should I go if I can't make a speech? Tell everybody what's what.
1: Why should I go if it's not all about me?
0: But the point is, they're pushing Donald Trump, but Donald Trump is exactly what most of the Republican candidates are trying to run away from.
1: But they got no... Right. They can't win without him, though. The Republican Party cannot. Some states they can. Some states they can. Some
0: states they can. And the Democrats are not exactly popular.
1: Democrats stink.
0: Yeah. So I'm not, you know, I'm no expert. But if I'm a Republican running for anything, you know, maybe not in Texas, maybe not in Louisiana, but in much of the country, if I'm a Republican running for Senate, I'd like Donald Trump to benignly stay away and, you know, mention in passing how great I am and leave it at that. Don't come to my state and pontificate and make everybody mad.
1: Well, depends on which state you're in. And if you're in Mississippi, if you're in Louisiana, yeah. You want him.
0: I said Mississippi, yeah, okay. Texas, okay. Louisiana. Well, okay. Yeah, I'll buy that.
1: No, you're right. If you're in Michigan, you don't want Donald Trump up there.
0: I don't know that I'd want it in Georgia.
1: Right. No, I think that's right. I think that's right.
0: I mean, he's
1: But that tells you what a miserable place we're in our politics today. As bad as that is, and it's horrible. I mean, we'll have Juan in here in a while, and we'll see if he wants to defend it, but it's horrible. What's happening in Iran? There's no way to spin that as anything other than we stepped into it and have no way to get out.
0: Netanyahu sell him a bill of goods, and
1: we are,
0: you know,
1: eventually
0: he thinks he can do anything.
1: At some point in time, we are eventually going to quietly as we can. Start sending ships home. Start sending troops home. We're not going to make any kind of announcement. I mean, I don't know. If it were me, that's what I would do.
0: Really?
1: Yeah. Yeah.
0: Oh, what a moron. I mean,
1: To be clear, if it were me, I wouldn't have started it in the first place.
0: Oh, no,
1: but if somebody says, okay, here you are, it's your mess, solve it. Okay, that's my solution. Where can I start taking troops home that will be the least noticeable?
0: Oh, taking troops home.
1: Yeah.
0: Okay, I thought you said taking troops there.
1: No, taking troops home. Yeah, okay. not declaring anything, not saying anything, just very quietly, little by little.
0: Yeah.
1: Taking troops home. And you know, if he wants to keep blustering and if he wants to keep talking about how badly Iran wants to make a deal, that's fine.
0: Yeah, let him keep it. Well, nothing's going to stop him blustering anyway.
1: Right. But the truth is, once that happens, you do have the Strait of Hormuz. And, you know.
0: Fortunately, we have a caller. Good morning, caller.
2: Good morning. It's good to hear you guys talking this morning.
1: Well, thank you.
2: I want to ask you. How do we define a person that keeps wanting to rename stuff like New Mexico as New America?
1: Oh, we almost got through the whole half hour without New America.
2: I kept hearing you talking about them all the time. And I thought, oh, God, we got to mention this.
0: Our AG responded with one word, which, by the way, is a word I think we can say on radio, but some newspapers won't publish it, pendejo.
2: That's Spanish, of course, but I don't understand.
0: You don't understand the word?
2: Yeah, what the meaning?
0: It means idiot, but also sort of butthole. I guess would be a synonym I can say on radio.
2: So gotcha.
0: It's impolite. Interestingly, somebody got arrested for saying it at the county commission the other day, but he gets arrested every time he walks in.
1: Yeah.
0: But, you know, it's stupid. Okay. But apparently, in a not the Sun News, but another area newspaper couldn't publish the story because they couldn't say pendejo.
1: When Trump renamed the Gulf of Mexico, I really thought, oh man, it's only a matter of time. And so when he did that, when I heard this, you know, the other day, I thought, what took him so long? And then I realized he doesn't know about us. Somebody else had to make the suggestion to him. I mean, I don't think he's ever heard of us.
0: He knew enough to say we're the biggest vote cheaters.
1: Yeah,
0: in the
1: but
0: world.
1: Somebody gave that to him.
2: Oh yeah, right. A lot of people don't even think we're a state.
1: Yeah.
2: So that's been what happens. Have you ever seen the T-shirt that has the map of New Mexico on the front, and it says, "We're not new, and we're not Mexico."
1: I tell you what, though, we're going fourth. We are going fourth in the Democratic primary. People are going to be every Democratic politician who wants to be president is going to be tromping through New Mexico with the news media following them. So
0: that's right.
1: They're gonna find out about us here in the next year.
0: I don't know if people are aware, but the primary. Order of primaries has switched.
1: We're number four.
2: Yeah, I heard that. Yeah, that's interesting. Yeah, we're going to be known. Okay, I'll let you go.
1: Thanks for the call.
2: Thank you for your talk this morning.
0: Well, thank you for calling us, an eminent former city councilor that you are.
2: You know who I am for sure, yes. Okay.
0: Okay.
2: Have a good day, and I'll be listening to the others here. Okay. I like Ross Marks.
0: Yeah, it'll be fun. Yeah, call again. Bye.
1: So close. So close to making it through with that Gulf of, or not going to New America.
0: Yeah, his.
1: Now we got another call.
0: Oh, we got
1: it's
0: another call.
1: Quick.
0: Good.
1: Gonna have
3: good
1: to
3: morning.
1: Quick.
3: This is
0: good morning.
3: Data Center Derek, and thanks for bringing up my case regarding the use of the word pendejo at the county commission chambers. I'm actually sitting in court right now. I've got a Google Meet court date right now for this whole debacle, even though I already went to another court date just last week in the Anthony Court. They just like to mess around. But now that the AG himself is using the word publicly, I don't see how anyone's going to prosecute me. So
0: are you actually have a court date on that today?
3: Right now.
0: Wow.
1: Well, I think the AG just gave you a lot of ammunition, that's
0: for
1: sure.
0: Yeah, I think Mr. Torres, who, by the way, will be on our show next week.
1: Yeah, he will.
0: The AG. But, yeah, he's helped you out there. But that's absurd. I mean, even county commissioners, I probably shouldn't name any, but even county commissioners have told me they thought it was absurd. And, you know, I know the first time they arrested you, they didn't even show up.
3: Right. So hopefully I get some damages out of this for my time and nonsense related. And my custom license plate on my Rolls Royce is going to read Bendejo.
0: Okay.
3: You guys have a good morning. Thank you.
0: We got to finish. If it ends before 10 o'clock, give us a call at the end of the show and, you know, tell us how your court date went. Actually, it's probably a preliminary hearing and nothing will happen. Right. But anyway, good to hear from you. Take care.
3: You as well. Cheers. Bye.
0: That was the eminent troublemaker, Derek Pacheco.
1: Yeah.
0: And we are coming to the end of our first half hour. I know there's a lot more we wanted to say, but we didn't. And we'll be joined after a short break by filmmaker Ross Marks.
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0: hold it that a little rebellion now and then is a good thing and is necessary in the political world as storms in the physical. Thomas Jefferson, in a letter to James Madison on January 30th, 1787.
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2: Welcome back to Speak Up Las Cruces. For the next half hour, we're going to be talking with local filmmaker Ross Marks. Ross, thanks so much for joining us.
3: Thank you for having me. Nice to be here.
2: We used to have Ross on every year when the International Film Festival rolls along. And then I think two or three years ago, you were busy, and you sent a few students on instead. And they did such a good job that they kind of wally-pipped you.
3: They've got the enthusiasm. They've got the energy. They've got the youth. They've got an advantage over this aging filmmaker. They've got the energy.
2: So it's great to have you back on again.
3: Yeah, thank you. I hope you enjoyed my students.
2: I love them.
3: When you asked me, I thought, I've done this so many times. What a unique experience for them, because it's all about creating opportunity and experiences for the students. And I know they've loved it. So thank you for having them on.
2: Their enthusiasm, but also their professionalism and dedication and how much work they put into it. All of that really comes through.
3: That's great. I love that. I love hearing that.
2: So we also love the Academy for Learning and Retirement. They're one of our favorites, and we really like having their lecturers on because they're so knowledgeable in their fields and are proficient at speaking. I mean, usually that's being a professor.
3: A film scholar. In addition to filmmaker, I'm labeled the film scholar, when I was in film school, that idea totally intimidated me, that I would go to a class with a film scholar, and now I'm the film scholar.
2: Yeah, well, it should be a little intimidating. I want to take just a quick minute to go over everything AALR has coming up in September.
3: Sure.
2: That's what we're going to be talking about now. Ross, it's a filmmaker speaks, and then in October the series is going to be, as I'm flipping, October is going to be challenges and changes in higher education. November is going to be on artist Claude Monet, and December is Las Cruces authors. So once again, a wide variety of topics coming up for AALR, and all of those are at Dynana County Community College. You can available online at I always just DACCALR, and it takes you to where you need to go.
3: It's exciting. They got a great lineup this fall.
2: So you are going to be giving five presentations starting on Tuesday, December 15th. And why don't we start with this one, because the history of film in New Mexico, which I assume started with Bill Richardson and the film credit.
3: That was a big part of it, certainly.
2: But Peter knows, because he was here before me, he knows that it didn't start there.
3: Yes. Well, the first film was actually made in 1918, and it's considered the kind of first long-form film. It was a documentary on the Isleta Pueblo. And that was made, and we've since gone into a number of genres and periods, from the Western, you think of the iconic landscapes, and John Ford actually shot a number of his films here. So we've grown tremendously. I mean, the film industry, at one point we were the fifth largest film economy in the country, behind California, New York, Georgia, and actually number four, we were the fourth. And more importantly for me, we've really started growing the film industry in Las Cruces. It's really exploded onto the scene, and it's been years and years coming because statewide it's been a big industry, but now in Las Cruces, a big industry. So I'm going to talk about where the film industry started in 1918 with the documentary in the Isla de Pueblo, and travel through kind of the Western period that we have, sci-fi, a number of films. I mean, even Twins, the Schwarzenegger Danny DeVito film was shot here, going all the way through Oppenheimer, which was shot in New Mexico, and the independent film scene that's exploded in Las Cruces. You know, we've kind of become the indie film capital of this country, and I've personally now made 12 movies in Las Cruces, so I can speak to the warm community, the gracious community, the supportive crew that we have, and so it's really been an exciting time for film in New Mexico, but it started over 100 years ago.
2: Yeah, no, that's interesting. And when did film itself, I mean, that's seems like that must be fairly close to the invention of the media.
3: Yeah, so I mean, the first film is really late 1800s, 1898. We have in the early 1900s the Lumiere brothers filmed a moving train, and of course showed that to audiences, and they were so freaked out they jumped out of the way because the train was going to hit them.
4: Interestingly, the guy that sort of invented it thought it wasn't worth anything.
3: Right. Right.
4: Edison.
3: Right, right. Yeah. Also, Edison shot the Isla de Pueblo. But, he made that documentary.
4: But he didn't bother with patenting what he could have.
3: Ultimately, Edison did patent the projectors.
4: Right. Okay.
3: Right. And that was his great patent invention. But yeah, Thomas Edison. I don't think people do realize and something.
2: Did he actually
3: about
2: come to New Mexico? And
3: so he came here and he shot in 1980 in Isla de Pueblo, which was the first. It was about an 8-minute documentary of just the Isla Native Americans on their pueblo. Right. And that was kind of the first what we call long form. Prior to that, there were just snippets and moments and kind of exciting, thrilling things. And it was, as Peter said, kind of a novelty. I don't think he realized that it would go on to become what it is today, which is the world's most powerful medium. Yeah, yeah. Yeah, I mean, it's the most powerful medium in the history of mankind, film.
2: Right.
3: More people, see a movie than read a book, then go to a play, go to the opera.
2: Is that right?
3: And absolutely. I mean, you can reach, and that's one of the reasons why I became a filmmaker, is because you can reach millions and millions of people, and your work is immortal,
2: Well, that's true. Yeah, that is true.
3: So I'm excited about the history of film in New Mexico because it's a deep and long history. We're the first state to have a film office. Right, we started a film office in 2006, actually, and so we're the first state to do that. Of course, our aggressive rebate, and so we have reasons why we're so successful and so robust in our film industry, and I'm going to cover all that in the lecture.
2: Can you talk a little bit about Las Cruces? Because I know when that credit first passed Santa Fe and Albuquerque, it seemed like they were ready to go, and they had, if the infrastructure wasn't there, they got it there quickly, and they were up and running. And it took us a little bit longer to catch up.
3: It did. I made a film. Well, first of all, I made my first film in Las Cruces in 1994 with Mark Medoff. We did a film called The Homage based on his stage play. And back then, we had no film infrastructure and had to bring the entire crew from Los Angeles, everything from Los Angeles. I did another film in 2018, Walking with Herbert, Edward James Olmos, and George Lopez. And probably at that point, 80, 90% of the crew, we had to bring it from Albuquerque.
2: Right.
3: And 3-4 weeks ago, I just wrapped a movie called Solitary, a prison thriller about the dangers of incarceration. 100% of the crew from Las Cruces. 18 NMSU, CMI students, eight current students. So, previously we couldn't really support a film because we didn't have the crew base. My students at NMSU, they would graduate, they'd go to Albuquerque because that's where the work was.
2: I was going to say, it works both ways.
3: But now they stay. Now they stay. So now we've got almost two or three crews, and we can support two or three films. We now have a costume shop in town. We have a prop rental shop in town. We've got numerous equipment rental facilities in town, and we're building a soundstage on the NMSU campus, a 40,000 square foot it sounds like. So we're going to have everything that Albuquerque and Santa Fe had, and that's going to, you know, and we've done 11 movies year to date in Las Cruces. By the end of the year, it's going to be close to 15 movies. So it's the biggest year. The film industry is in a little bit of a downturn. It's a little slow statewide, but not here in Las Cruces. Las Cruces, we're rocking and rolling. This is going to be the biggest year we've ever had in terms of film and television.
2: One of the topics you're going to talk about is film tourism, which I don't think people think of, but I know one of the things the city has just announced is they're going to have this new tour where you can get a map and you can go to locations all around town where, you know, famous scenes were shot, and you can kind of picture that scene in the movie and then stand there yourself, and that's kind of a cool thing.
3: Yeah, this, you know, there's a new thing called set jetting. People watch a movie that they like, a series that they like, and then they plan a vacation around going to those locations. And so Las Cruces has had so many movies now that people are coming to Las Cruces to see where those films were shot. And film as tourism, or, you know, in terms of driving tourism, is almost a $6 billion film as tourism industry. And you think, famously, right, of Breaking Bad, right? There's just tens of thousands of people go to Albuquerque to go to the Breaking Bad store, and they have the Breaking Bad tour, and they have the Breaking Bad locations. And so, you know, the of course, the Walter White house where he threw his pizza on the roof, that was a thing where people would come to Albuquerque, get a pizza, throw it onto the roof. And so film is it really is a big driver of tourism in terms of locations, in terms of getting people excited, and, of course, just in terms of exposing the world to a region of the country, you know, making a movie that shot that, well, it's a beautiful place. You know, I'd like to go visit there. I'd like to, you know, see what that place is like. So film is a major driver today. Again, it's, you know, reaches millions and millions of people. So, you know, you can do all the advertising you want, but you make a movie and hundreds of thousands, if not millions of people see it and say, wow, those are beautiful mountains, and look it up. They're called the Oregon Mountains. Oh, they're shot in Las Cruces. I think I'd like to go there and, you know, and spend some time. So really excited to talk about film as tourism, because one of the things that I do, as you know, is the director of Las Cruces International Film Festival, and that's tourism. You know, last year we had 10,000 people attend. It was our 11th year. 3,300 came from out of a 100-mile radius.
2: Yeah.
3: And they're coming to town for, you know, the festival, and we're bringing in tourists, and they're spending money on hotels and restaurants, and, of course, on the film festival and buying things. So the film festival is a big economic driver, and one of the things we work really hard to do is not just do things for the local community, which, of course, we honor by showcasing local films and selling tickets, but also for people from out of state, even out of the country. You know, we've had guests from Europe come in for the film festival.
2: We are talking with Ross Marks, and let me take a minute just to go down the he will be the lecturer, speaker, presenter, I don't know what you do, for the
3: Film Scholar. I'd like Film Scholar, please.
2: And these are the dates when he will be presenting. On Tuesday, September 15th, that will be the history of film in New Mexico. Wednesday, September 16th, how films are made and distributed, includes case studies using past and upcoming films from your past experience.
3: Yes.
2: Film tourism, that was will be on Tuesday, September 22nd. Thursday, September 24th, film and literature, how the great American novel has been replaced by the great American film. That's kind of what you were talking about earlier. And that doesn't surprise me that it has replaced books, but TV and everything.
3: Well, you know what it really is, and I used to, and you both knew, and Peter knew very well, my late father-in-law, Mark Medoff, who he and I would have this fight starting around 1989 or 90, you know, what was more important, the novel or a film? And I'm a film guy, you know, by my own admission, I only have one skill set and area of knowledge in this world, and that's film. I'm really kind of a one-trick pony, very limited guy. So I know a lot about film, and Mark Medoff and I would argue, you know, you would say, well, the book The Natural was more important than the film, or the book To Kill a Mockingbird was more important than the film. So my point, and what the lecture is really about, is that young people who came up, you know, in the 40s, 50s, 60s said, I'm going to write the great American novel, and you think of all the great novelists, and, you know, today they're making movies, right? And so Martin Scorsese and Steven Spielberg and Quentin Tarantino and Christopher Nolan, you know, 100 years ago, you know, they would have been writing novels, you know, in terms of telling, the, you know, these great American Story. So today they're making movies. So the great American, you know, the young person who was a storyteller is making movies today, whereas years ago they were writing novels.
4: Well, of course, part of that's technology.
3: Yes.
4: In the sense that, you know, when I was a kid, you could take out your pen or whatever and write whatever. But the idea of making a movie, I mean, we talked about this the other day, but in, you know, the 60s when Bud Wanzer was making The Devil's Mistress,
3: yeah,
4: that was the idea that this professor in the middle of nowhere was making a feature-length film was so weird that papers all over the country printed the AP story about this with a picture of Wanzer.
3: Yeah.
4: You know, real, and now every kid gets the first phone and takes pictures.
3: Right, yeah, right. Yeah, yeah, the barrier to entry as a storyteller has been reduced. I mean, even when I was in film school and we shot on film, the film stock was expensive, editing was difficult,
4: yes.
3: You cut and splice with a razor blade. You know, now
4: you could only do it here because Wanzer was not only a very, very intellectual film scholar like you, but he was one who'd tinker with the machines and put a processing machine in and keep it working. So he processed our expensive film here, or we couldn't have done it.
3: And I think that's around, like you said, the 60s and 70s, which was the heyday of American independent filmmaking.
2: Right.
3: You know, that was really when young people are saying, I have a story to tell. I think I'm going to use a camera and make it a movie versus I'm going to sit down with my typewriter and type out a novel.
4: So, yeah, I'm one of the few people in captivity who actually read Mark's novel.
3: Yes, yes, Dreams of Long Lasting.
4: But where in the hierarchy did Mark put plays? Because, of course, he became famous as a playwright.
3: Yeah, Mark preferred the theater. He preferred the rehearsal process, which was lengthy. He preferred the kind of connection that he created. You know, I always preferred film. Mark definitely preferred the theater over film. And film, and we could have I could be here for 2 days telling you why I think film is this great medium and the tools that are available to the storytellers in film that aren't available in the theater. I've directed many plays, and you know I love directing in the theater, but in film, I've got the camera I can use. I've got sound. I've got music. I've got lights. I've got a number of tools
2: special
3: as a director.
2: Effects.
3: Special effects, which is really, you know, we can talk about that, especially with AI. But there's things I can do as a director in film that I can't do on stage that give me more tools. And
4: you also got complete control over the cast in the sense that, you know, in a stage, you can sit there in the audience and watch what happens and hope did what you told.
3: Right. I can't stop the play and say,
4: film,
3: cut, I want to go again.
4: Now we're going to do
2: control.
4: Next cut, and you say it the way I want it.
3: Yeah, that's a big one. When I've directed theater, it's frustrating because I'll be in the audience and say, wait a second, that's not right. I want to stop
2: over.
3: The play. Cut, take two, take three.
2: Yeah. So technology brings me to the obvious next question, and that is streaming. And have we reached a point where the experience of going to a theater is going to be replaced by just sitting at home in your comfy chair and calling up your streaming service?
3: You know, I'm an old school purist. I make movies, and I believe movies should be seen on the big screen with surround sound, with a communal audience, and the good news is this is actually a few days ago because of Spider-Man and the Odyssey. This summer is the biggest box office in history.
2: That is
3: right?
2: That's surprising.
3: So movie going and movie theaters are back.
2: Yeah.
3: You know, people realize. I think after the pandemic, when everyone was afraid to go to theaters and couldn't go to the theaters, and then we had the strike, the Writers Guild strike, the Screen Actors Guild strike. So we had this downturn, but this summer is the rebirth and the return of movie going in theaters. And I'm proud to say you can't duplicate that experience. You know, you watch a movie on your smartphone, your computer, you know, it's just not the same as sitting in the dark. Because that moment, right, you're in the theater, the lights go down, and before the movie comes on, anything is possible. It's the greatest feeling in the world because you're going to be transported somewhere, some way, somehow to a place that you've never been.
2: Well, and it's that communal experience. I think that's the big thing. It's when you have you know, 100 people collectively gasping at the same time.
3: Right.
2: You know, it just makes it different.
3: Yeah. Laughing, crying.
2: Yes.
3: I mean, it's just movies are meant to be seen on the big screen. And so, you know, and there's some great series, limited series streaming, and I love the artistic merit of a lot of stuff that I'm seeing on these streamers. But for me, going to see a movie like The Odyssey on the big screen, you can't duplicate that experience in your living room.
4: What was the first, when you were teenager or young 20s, what was the first movie you saw that was not just entertainment, but opened the door to, oh, this is like a novel. You could think about this movie, maybe even see it again.
3: Yeah. So for me, I saw Platoon. I remember seeing Platoon. I think it was 1987. And I wanted to be an actor. And I saw that film and I said, wow, you know, this is more than just, you know, creating a single moment. Because I, you know, of course, grew up in the John Hughes movies, which were fun. And I identify with them because I grew up in that area of the country. But Platoon really blew me away because the sheer emotional weight of that film and the commitment of the actors to their roles, and of course Oliver Stone, you know, taking us to Vietnam at that time.
4: Oh,
3: so I'd say Platoon, and then the other one for me was Dead Poets Society. Those were the two films that really changed my life.
2: Very different films. That's interesting.
3: Yeah.
4: Good morning, caller.
5: Good morning. I have a question for Mr. Ross and you gentlemen. You've talked about this transformation of ideas and creativity from literature to film, and you've talked about the great technology leaps of, you know, from Edison on to where we are today. So I think a current question which would help everyone who watches media in any form is, where does AI now stand? This tool.
2: Good question.
3: So AI is a very complicated issue in the film industry, and a lot of people are particularly afraid of it because it's taking away jobs, and there are a lot of jobs, like for example in special effects and VFX and background, that AI is replacing. I am what's called an independent filmmaker. I'm not doing big studio movies. I'm doing small movies. I'm doing them independently outside of the studio. I've been doing this for 30 years, and there was always a disadvantage for the independent filmmaker versus the big studio filmmakers because we didn't have the resources, because we didn't have the budgets and we didn't have the money. Well, one of the things that AI is doing for the independent filmmaker is they're leveling the playing field. And, you know, for example, something as simple as storyboarding, and storyboarding is where the director sits down with a storyboard artist and they draw the pictures of each shot and they draw the sequence in the movie. And that was expensive. So most of my films I didn't storyboard because I didn't have the budget, but now there are AI storyboarding programs that allow me to do that, and now I can compete with the big studio films and the big budgets, so because AI has leveled the playing field. But it's also something we have to be really cautious about because we don't want to lose the soul and the creative spark that the human being has. Because I've seen some AI films, I've seen some AI acting, which is a very frightening thing to me, but it lacks a humanity. So I think AI will never replace, the writer, the director, the cinematographer, the people that have that human quality that they bring in their background and their own creativity and their own life experience. But if used selectively and judiciously, AI can be a tremendous tool for a storyteller in film.
5: Well, thank you very much. I hope Counselor Sorg Emeritus is still listening, and maybe he would chime in to the new studio and being built on campus that he helped promote 10 years ago.
3: Yeah, we're very excited about the studio because it's not just going to be a new world of TV and film that's going to be made in Las Cruces, but it's also a lab and a learning environment where students from DACC and NMSU can go to the stage and observe and work and get internships. So it's not just going to be about professional productions. It's also going to be about education and helping our students get a leg up in the industry.
5: Well, thank you very much, and thank you, host.
2: Yes, very good question. Thanks for the call.
4: Thank you, caller.
2: When is that going to open?
4: We have another caller.
2: Oh, we have another caller.
3: Okay, another caller.
4: So hold that question, hold that answer. Right. Good morning.
6: Good morning, Peter. This is Sally Peterson, and hi, Ross.
2: Hi.
6: I was an extra in one of your kind of Hallmark movies a few years ago.
3: Thank you. Thank you for doing that. I really appreciate that.
6: It was fun to watch because unless you've seen it, you can imagine in your mind how these things work, but it's very different.
3: Well,
6: but the reason I'm calling is because the experience of being in the theater is just so remarkable because it's not just you, it's not just your beau, it's everyone around you and how they're responding, and it seems to take on a life of its own. And I want to give you a crazy example. I think it was 1985, and it was Arnold, because I'd been pumping iron, and there was the film opens, and the camera pans up this leg that's the size of a tree trunk, mm-hmm. and it keeps going up, and it shows Arnold carrying a log through the woods.
3: Mm-hmm.
6: Everyone in the audience, I was in San Francisco, and it must have been a strange neighborhood, because everybody in there afterwards, I looked, pumped iron. And so the men were going crazy, especially the men. The women are just drooling, right? Oh, my God, what is this? Now it's Jason Momoa. But the fact that all of that made it one of the best movies I've ever experienced.
3: And that's
6: incredible.
3: The big difference between film and the theater is the director tells you what you can see and when you can see it, right? They're directing the eye.
6: Right.
3: When you're sitting in the audience of a stage play, you can look anywhere you want at any time, versus in film, it's no, you can only see this close-up of Schwarzenegger's leg, or you can only see this kind of wide shot of the ocean. But also, to my point of the impact of film, think about what that movie did for weightlifting and bodybuilding, you know, worldwide,
6: oh my God.
3: You know,
6: it
3: because of that film.
6: The 80s was all that.
3: Right. And that was because of the film. And again, that's the power of the film. If you had written a novel, and one of my lectures is talk about the power of the great American film versus the great American novel, you know, that if you had done a novel on that, you wouldn't have had the impact that the film had on weightlifting and bodybuilding.
4: Thank you, Sally.
6: I absolutely agree. Thank you so much for being on my film. Again.
3: I hope to see you again in another one.
6: Thank you for being on the radio. Bye-bye.
2: I want to let people know again that...

0: It's been our county government, it's been the university, and it has been the community. I mean, I was so excited. I just finished a film called Solitary. We shot it at the old courthouse and the abandoned prison. But I would walk onto set and I would see all these Las Cruces working, because the big thing that I just want to point out is film is a major economic driver. And when you talk about this rebate that the state is giving, it's an investment in the jobs, and it's an investment in the community, because it's not just the people you hire work on the film set. It's the craft service. It's the catering. It's the location fees. So, you know, movies mean, a robust economy for, the entire region.
1: And it doesn't add to the greenhouse gases.
0: Right. It's a green industry. Thank you, Peter. That's a good point. It's a green industry. It very much is.
2: The Senate is not up this year, so I'll give a quick plug to Jeff Steinbord, because at a time when Albuquerque and Santa Fe were just getting all the money from that tax credit, Steinbord said, hey, that's not fair.
0: Jeff Steinbord deserves a lot of the credit for where we're at today, a lot of the credit, and so grateful for Jeff and his leadership and his fight, because it's been a fight.
2: Yeah, it has. The legislature is a fight to get anything done up there, for sure. Okay.
1: Thanks for being with us.
0: Well, thank you for having me.
1: Hope you can visit with us again soon.
0: Anytime. I'll come back anytime. Send the word.
2: Okay, we'll take a quick break right now, and when we come back, we'll be talking politics, so that'll be fun. We'll be back in just a moment.
1: I like film better.
3: Hi, I'm Miguel Torres.
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1: And good morning again. This is still Speak Up Las Cruces. Walt Rubel and myself, Peter Goodman, are still hosting. And you can still call us at 526-5825, which would be fun, this segment, because we're going to have an amicable or civil discussion of different political views, I guess. Would that be a fair way to put it?
7: Who knows?
2: Yeah, we'll see. Let's get into it, see what happens.
1: So we have with us Juan Garcia, who's, I think, the head of, or one of the founders of, the local group Coalition of Conservatives in Action. And Jim Hurst, I don't think, is part of any organization, because it may be indivisible.
7: Well, I'm no longer... I no longer identify with Indivisible.
1: I'll bet I know why, and we can get to that in a while, too.
7: But I'm on the peripheral, I guess. I'll behave if he will.
8: Always.
1: Let me give you each a moment to tell me how you see, how's our country and our local, in terms of our government, social structure, how are we doing? What's devastatingly wrong, or what's hopeful? Let me start with, who wants to start?
8: I can go. Local, I see the trend in crime. I see the trend in political attacks. Against elected officials. That seems to be a becoming a very common occurrence here locally. The fentanyl and those other things, I mean, we know that's been going on for a long time. At the state level, one of the concerns I have is recently, I don't know, there's been a couple of representative senators that have been allegedly charged with or accused of wrongdoing. I think Representative Romero and some senator this morning I was reading about also. And, of course, at the national level, it depends on your political

0: Personally, I think the war with Iran or the conflict with Iran, whatever we want to call it, I think it's the right thing. I was thinking about it. 1983, I was in the Marine Corps when they bombed the daylights out of our barracks.
1: Do you think we should stop here, or do you think we should go in and get the job done?
0: Go in with boots on the ground? Mm-hmm. No.
1: Okay.
0: Negative.
1: So we're just, going to be in this status quo. And
0: economic and military pressure, I think, will do the job. That's just my opinion.
1: Yeah.
0: I was very disappointed, as much as I like Reagan. It was, and again, we were expecting to go in. Well, he did nothing. And almost 300 of our Marines and sailors got killed. So I support that. A lot of the rest of the fluff, it's fluff, okay? So, anyway.
1: I guess on Iran, I'm sorry, Jim, but real quickly, when you say you support it, I understand supporting wanting to do something. Do you think it's going well?
0: I think it's going well overall. It's not perfect, and I think the president made a big mistake in making those comments that it's going to be over in 2 weeks.
1: Right.
0: Nobody expected that.
1: Right.
0: You guys have heard me say this before. I disagree a lot with the president's comments,
1: right.
0: Whatever. What he's doing, stopping Iran from a nuke, I agree with.
1: Yeah, nobody wants Iran to get a nuke. The question is he stopping them? Jim, we'll let you get it here.
2: Oh, okay.
3: We'll come back to that, though, because I couldn't disagree with you more.
0: Okay.
2: If the war in Iran is what the hill you want to die on, I'm not going to stop you. Fortify that position all you want. You're not with the American public, and you don't have the approval of Congress, and you're not going to get it.
1: No.
2: And that makes the war illegal. It is simply an illegal war by an out-of-control president, and you Republicans don't control your own party, and the Democrats don't have enough power to control you. And if they did, they would.
3: And not to pile on, but
0: it's
3: okay. I have.
0: It's all right. No problem.
3: But, Obama cut a deal where they were not going to be doing any nukes for a long time.
0: Sure.
3: It was, according to the experts in this kind of thing, verifiable much more than most of those are in terms of the inspection program was set up. Your boy kind of got us out of that.
1: He's not his boy. That's not fair.
0: That's all right.
3: All right.
0: That's all right.
3: Well, the gentleman in the White House got us out of that because he had a dog marking territory. He had to undo anything that Obama did because Obama had insulted him. And, maybe there was a racial or ethnic aspect to that, too. But he got us out of it. And now he's basically made life unaffordable for us to try to get back to where we were. And he's moved backwards so far.
0: I disagree with you.
3: He solidified the regime he wanted to get rid of.
0: I disagree with you, and let me tell you why. Am I going to tell you that what I'm saying is right or wrong? Of course not. This is just me looking at the same thing you read.
3: Sure.
0: The interpretation I see is this. Iran having a nuke, look at the tactics that they have. Look at the weapons that they have.
1: Nobody disagrees with you on that.
0: So you have a choice. Maybe Trump made the wrong decision. Maybe he made the right decision. But to bring that regime to its knees, look at the thousands of people, their own people that they were killing, right? Do you think that Iran is sane? I was in Saudi when the Houthis started attacking Saudi Arabia, and of course their proxies with them. You can say, okay, we're going to do what Obama did. I'm not saying he did it necessarily wrong. Or are we going to just cut the head off the snake and try to do
1: it? But we're not. Yeah, you never will without sending troops in. You never will.
0: I don't agree with that.
1: Well,
0: and the reason I say is because economically, they're squeezing the daylights out of them.
1: They don't care.
0: And military.
1: Their people are suffering, but the people can't rise up because they get shot in the streets when they do.
0: At some point.
1: Well, okay. So how long do the American people wait? How long do we wait with gas at $4 a gallon?
0: We waited 10 years with Afghanistan.
1: Was that a good idea? So you're saying we should replicate that?
0: No, I didn't say that. No, I didn't say that.
1: Okay.
0: What I'm saying is,
1: how long should the American people wait?
0: You can't put an end date I had no doubt in my mind that Trump is trying to get this thing over with and done as soon as possible.
1: We know that, but he's not succeeding. We know that he wants to. We know that he wants to have a great victory. But wanting something and being able to pay the price, and let's be clear, they can wait us out.
0: They can wait us out if the midterms go south for Trump.
1: And they will.
0: Yes, it's possible.
1: Won't change anything.
0: Long term,
1: he'll still be the president. He's still the commander in chief.
0: I agree, but yeah, before keep being impeached every other day and so forth. Well,
1: He still controls the army.
3: He controls the Congress, impeached but not convicted.
0: That's right, and the Congress controls the money, right? So, is it going to end in our favor? I think it will. One's opinion, and I think that he's doing the right thing. It's been rocky. And
2: when will it end?
0: I don't know. Yeah. I mean, I don't. You don't go into any type of mission. Obama, when he was bombing Libya, he did surgical strikes. They knew they were going to probably end as soon as it was over. However, in this case, it's not. And you know what?
2: And at what point does he have to go to Congress?
0: That's between Congress and him.
2: Oh, so in other words, never.
0: If he doesn't have to.
2: And so we don't need a constitution anymore.
0: Did Obama ever go to Congress and say, I'm going to attack Libya, I'm going to attack Syria, whatever? No, of course not.
3: I'll bet you a beer that there's never a point in the future when we say, oh, he accomplished great things with this war in Iran.
0: Okay. We'll sit here maybe a year from now. We'll have this discussion.
2: That's fine. You want to try America's patience. And then you also contend that we're trying to stop them from having nukes. Okay, you're Iran, and every week our president threatens to end your civilization and to wipe Persia off the map forever. That's going to bring him to the table to discuss
0: heard what
2: disarming.
0: I said earlier at the very beginning.
2: Come on,
0: I don't like his comments.
2: Well, then
0: that rhetoric is the rhetoric is wrong.
2: But that's you have what to presidents right. Do but they make comments. If they make stupid comments, it hurts the country. When the president suggests changing the name of New Mexico, it pisses New Mexico off, the citizens of New Mexico off.
0: Let's talk about that.
2: You think it's a joke.
0: Let's talk about that.
2: You think it's the president acting stupid.
0: No. The people that really take that serious are the people that really hate and believe anything Trump says. To me, what Trump did was like when he had a 10-pound steak, right? Mm-hmm. And he threw it at a bunch of mad dogs in that corner, and they all went after it. That's exactly what he did.
1: So what does he benefit from
2: No.
1: that?
0: Nothing. There's no benefit. I don't know.
2: It's rhetoric designed to divide us.
3: So aside from the renaming controversies and all that, and the flag over Iceland, and he's going to take Greenland, what sense does it make to have us all pay a whole lot more for everything and have Canada angry at us with these silly tariffs?
0: I don't understand that one. I mean, there's some things that I just don't understand. It doesn't make sense.
3: I can't claim to understand everything that any of these presidents do.
0: A lot of it, Peter, is not so much do I understand, does it make sense to me. Mm-hmm. But given the fact that I know about zero of what's going on, I mean, who knows? But I don't agree with what he's doing there because I don't understand it.
1: But what I would say about that situation, though, is, and this is where I think you're a little bit wrong, about, you know, clearly he has a thing about Obama, and he tore up the past agreement because of that. But he was the one who negotiated the last trade agreement with Canada.
2: Yep.
1: So it's not just, it's anything
3: anything that gets in his way.
1: Yeah. So.
0: And some things just don't make sense.
1: Right.
0: And that's one of them.
1: Yeah. Yeah.
2: If you own stock in a company, would you be happy with a CEO that made stupid remarks every day about his company and his market and the whole world?
3: Depends on the bottom line.
2: Would you be happy with that?
0: Well, and I just said that at the very beginning of our conversation, I don't agree with the rhetoric.
1: Right.
2: Right.
0: It's always been a trouble for me that he talks too much.
3: Let's switch topics, a local topic. The county commission for a while was basically having little invocations or whatever at the beginning, religious things. I think Jim worked to end that, and I recently was rereading an interview where you said that's terrible that they ended that. Why?
0: Okay. So
3: let me ask each of you why.
0: Oh, go ahead, Jim.
2: You got this document we call the Constitution that says our government should not interfere in religion, that our government needs to separate church and state. The conservatives in America now are denying that's a constitutional principle. That's the first principle in our Bill of Rights. So freedom of religion, if you don't have freedom of religion, you don't have freedom, period. And if you don't have separation of church and state, you will have a state that interferes in religion for political benefit. And it's very obvious that the Republicans are playing the religious game for political benefit. And the Democrats, unfortunately, are following along. This election looks like it's going to be the Texas election anyway. The Texas Senate looks like it's going to be one person, Tallarico, saying he's a better Christian than
0: he's a joke.
2: The other guy. But, okay, the best Christian's going to win.
3: Well, he is a better Christian.
0: But let's talk about what you said.
2: But the point is, religion's the primary issue.
0: Let's talk about what Peter said.
3: Let's hear from Juan.
0: So at the commission, when I was attending, you're a Muslim, you're a Catholic, you're a Christian, whatever the case is, everybody was invited to provide an invocation.
2: Not exactly.
4: In what way?
2: When I was trying to have whoever gives the invocation has the option of, under the old rules, mm-hmm. whoever was giving the invocation had an option of calling for moments of silence.
4: Okay. Mm-hmm.
2: So I was trying to sign up as many people as I could to give the invocation to do a moment of silence.
4: Okay.
2: And that way to overcome that. The county started inviting pastors to come and give invocations. So the county was advocating for the invocation to continue against my efforts to have moments of silence.
4: Right, but his point was that it included all faith.
0: It was open to all faiths.
2: But it's county-promoted religion.
4: Okay.
2: It's the county saying, everybody take time to pray before we have this meeting.
4: Right, I understand.
2: The county has no business telling me to pray.
0: Hang on.
2: Period.
0: So everybody, all faiths, were welcome. I followed up on this issue.
2: Right.
0: Nobody was denied, or nobody that wanted to was denied, number one. Number two, if you didn't want to stand up for a moment of silence, you didn't. If you wanted to turn your back, like some people, or the invocation, like some people do at the council when the pledge goes up and a lot of people sit there, that's fine. Nobody got excited about it. What prompted the change was what? Was Commissioner Shalho, okay? Commissioner Shalho going public, and I'm paraphrasing, I've got the videos, I've got his comments, where he felt he was uncomfortable with the National Day of Prayer. Okay, that's what started this whole thing moving. And then Commissioner Sanchez piled up on his support. Commissioner Reynolds piled up on his support, and they did away with it. But in my opinion, okay, if you want to stand and do the invocation, you're fine. If you don't, that's fine. So let's fast forward right now, okay? So there was a big deal about the invocation. Oh, my gosh, you know, this. We've had chaos in that commission for the last almost a year. We've had
4: Project Jupiter.
0: Ever since Project Jupiter.
3: Yeah, but how does that relate to the invocation?
0: Hang on. So, at the time, there was no science allowed because faith could not do that, blah, blah, blah. So we went from saying, okay, Lord, help us have a better meeting, whatever the invocation was, to profanity, to near violence there, and that was tolerated.
3: How do those connect?
0: That was tolerated.
3: How do those connect?
0: Connect is a political hypocrisy between it, Peter, that it was not good to have an invocation, a moment of silence, a simple prayer, asking for wisdom, right. asking for whatever.
2: Do you think, that's not what they
3: do you,
2: were.
3: Do you think the invocation or do you think an invocation would have kept the Project Jupiter people from saying, you know, we hate
0: not.
3: What you did
0: yeah,
3: here,
0: of course, not. Of course not.
3: And holding signs and interrupting other speakers?
0: Of course not.
3: So I'm not understanding.
0: What
3: the
0: I'm
3: connection.
0: Saying is that the invocation was denied. It was removed.
3: Right.
0: But the profanity, but the attacks and everything were allowed. So you don't allow a moment or a minute or two of prayer, but you allow all this chaotic profanity.
4: Well, the chaotic profanity is involved in the governing. I mean, that's part of the governing process. The invocation isn't. And Peter's right. I mean, you're not suggesting that if they'd have had an invocation, everybody would have behaved better.
0: No. I'm just contrasting the political hypocrisy that one is not good because it doesn't hit our
4: the political process.
3: I wanted to back up for a moment and remind people.
0: I
3: want to remind people that it's Speak Up Las Cruces, and the folks speaking up are Juan Garcia and Jim Hurst, and hosted by Walt Rubel and Peter Goodman. And you're welcome to join us, add your voice to the discussion
4: but to Juan's
3: at 526-5825.
4: Yeah, go ahead.
2: I got to answer some of the things that Juan said. Yes, the problem with preachers is they like to preach. So when you invite them to give an invocation, they cannot resist in trying to make converts. And
4: well,
2: so
4: that's their
2: they
4: job.
2: They go to the county commission and preach the gospel.
4: Sure.
2: And if people wanted to hear the gospel, they know where to go to hear the gospel.
4: Yeah.
2: And they don't go to county commission meetings to hear the gospel. And they've heard it enough, and they don't want to deal with it at county commission, and they have a right not to. I have a right to go to a county commission meeting and not be confronted with religion. I have that right, and my right not to be proselytized at a county commission meeting outweighs their right to pray. They can pray anywhere they want, but a government meeting, it's not appropriate there. I have no choice about going to the government to do the things I need to do. I should get to do that without having to deal with religion, period.
4: Well, you just answered my question, which was, all of us are kind of the same generation where you kind of learn at an early age that there are times when you stand up, there are times when you put your hand over your heart, there are times that you sit down, and what's the big deal?
2: The church has no right to dictate that.
4: Yeah.
2: Our Constitution dictates that. Our Constitution says we have a government separated from the church. That's the whole plan. Europe was full of religion. It had religion out there. Every pore in their body, religion came out of. And America did it different. As much as we could, we didn't divide over religion. There were still plenty of religious divides, but nothing like it was in Europe.
0: But Jim, the thing about it, let's go back to the commission. Nobody had a bayonet in the back of my head saying, you're going to stand up and pray.
2: No.
0: Okay. So, to me,
2: it's not.
0: It's a matter of priorities. So going back to what you were saying, well, I think it was you were saying this. So we don't want to be exposed to, quote, religion. My God, what a horrible thing, right?
4: I didn't say that.
2: And, I said it.
0: Okay, you said it.
2: We don't want to because we know the toxic ideas associated with religion.
0: Hypocrisy is my issue. Is that we made an issue, it was made an issue about the invocation, but yet for months and months and months and months, all this disturbance was allowed there.
2: No.
0: So, yes, it was.
2: It wasn't.
0: I've got the videos. I'll show them to you.
3: I think it's a very different issue.
0: So you allow one, but you can't allow the
3: other? No, not a question of
2: the invocations were sponsored.
3: The county commission, in my view, when they basically bought into Project Jupiter without doing their homework. Now, I'm not saying that, the data center is automatically wrong or any, but the way they did it was shoddy and stupid and careless. And people reacted to that. And the county has had a problem there trying to control people, but they've also gone too far and pushed, you know, had their security, private security guard, not the deputies, pushing people over that weren't doing anything. So okay. They are dealing with a problem there. The invocation, right or wrong, is the government saying we're going to do this now. That's a whole different thing from trying to deal with profanity in the audience. And okay. Maybe in some people's views, they've been too harsh. Your view, they've been too permissive. But that's a whole different thing. And what I think you miss, Juan, I mean, Jesus is wonderful. Everything Jesus said, great. I wish Donald Trump would read some of it. You know, seriously, I can't imagine being a Christian and not. But the church organized has done a lot of harm to people. And that was part of what Jim was talking about, that our forefathers or foremothers or whatever were fleeing to come here and not have that dictated to them. And, you know, yes, you could reasonably say, and Peter,
0: I understand that part, but nowhere. Okay, we're talking about the invocation, and we're talking about the agitation. Right. Let's talk about Juan's view. My views are, my personal views are, your faith is your business.
2: Right. Okay?
0: I'm not saying that we should have an invocation.
2: Okay.
0: What I am saying
2: weren't.
0: That the option should be there, okay, to have that invocation.
2: Why?
0: Okay. I never advocated to say, because of the hypocrisy and the reason why it was removed. Look at the data, look at the history of why did the National Day of Prayer get removed. But personally,
2: well, now you're shifting gears again.
0: No. I'm just telling you there's a view that I have, my personal view, which, you know, do I believe in God? Of course I do. But I don't go around saying, Jim, you should, or Peter, you should.
2: You do if you're giving the invocation at the county commission meeting. That's what the invocations were full of.
0: What happens if it was a Muslim? If it was an Islamic, I forget what they're called.
2: Good point. Do you want an Islamic pastor coming and saying everybody should go by the Quran? How many times have you heard at the commission meeting, we all go by the Bible, given at during the invocations when they had them? That was the common theme. Everybody ought to be a Christian. That was the common theme of the invocation.
0: Muslims were allowed if they wanted to attend and provide the invocation. To me,
4: but the point is, they're proselytizing.
2: You're arguing that if we give equal access to religions, that religion has an appropriate place in right. government. It doesn't. Whether or not the access is equal, simply because you invite somebody who isn't part of the majority religion once in a while, doesn't mean religion is a legitimate ingredient in a civic meeting. We are entitled to a civic meeting without having to hear somebody's religious opinion. That's a tax. That's an imposition on every citizen that attends the meeting. Whether you like it or not, citizens have a right to participate fully in our government without addressing the issue of religion. Period.
0: Okay. I mean, that's, you know, I don't have an issue with it.
2: Well, you do if you advocate for an invocation.
0: I said I was against the removal of it. Okay, I didn't know. I think the advocation,
2: wow.
0: the invocation was like in 2017 or 2018. I don't remember who was the one that brought it in.
3: Rawson.
2: Okay. Rawson and
3: Ben Rawson and Solis.
2: Yeah, Isabel Solis brought it in.
0: For my time.
2: Well, okay, and you mentioned National Day of Prayer. If you play back the tapes from the 23 National Day of Prayer, you will hear lots of Christian nationalism, lots of homophobia. You will hear transsexuals called demonic. That's what you will hear. And the county has no business sponsoring that kind of speech.
0: You're talking about the comments that were on the north side of the lawn.
2: And made in 23 okay. by Isabella okay. Solis. You want to hear the video?
0: At the north end of the lawn, I think I remember hearing about it. I don't know if I was there specifically for that part. But if Isabella said whatever she said, it's no different than Jim going up there and saying that people are blah, blah, blah. Okay?
2: It is if you claim the county is sponsoring your event, and she did, and she did by having the participation of Susanna Shapiro.
0: And
2: you can play Shapiro, the tapes, they're there. It all happened. It's all on record.
0: I've heard much worse, okay, in the last. Nobody gets excited about all this.
2: Wow.
0: And it's really interesting. And again, I'm not saying that calling homophobes, whatever the case is correct. What I am saying is that the animosity of people because Isabella allegedly made those quotes.
2: There's nothing alleged about that.
0: Well, okay, let's assume that she made those quotes. I wasn't there, so I didn't hear it. But nobody seems to get too excited about all the profanity and stuff that goes on in the commission today, the personal attacks. I keep going to that because of the hypocrisy. There is a hypocrisy to it.
3: There's a difference between profanity and saying some group of people are beyond the pale.
4: Profanity isn't always
3: like
4: an
3: the
4: attack.
3: Rest of us.
4: There are some
3: because
4: people.
0: It depends on what side of the fence
4: you're in. That's
0: why
4: I said always. There are a lot of people who just speak. So, profanity.
0: When you sit there and you talk to one of our commissioners, and trust me, I'm not saying that the commissioners are necessarily good with those guys.
4: Yeah.
0: Right? It's just the idea behind it. When you say F you and your family and blah, blah, blah, whatever the case may be, it's crossing a line there.
4: Of course it is.
0: The point is.
4: Nobody's arguing it is.
0: My whole point is. The double standard, the hypocrisy. I believe it or
3: what's
0: not.
3: What's the hypocrisy?
4: Yeah,
3: the hypocrisy
4: is understanding
3: what the two things are that are
0: is that
3: inconsistent.
0: People are consistently upset about allegedly what Isabella may have said or not said, but yet they're okay with stuff like this. To me, it's one and the same.
4: Then it's both wrong, right?
0: They're both wrong.
4: Okay.
0: Yes.
3: Right, you think it's the same? I mean, one is profanity and profanity toward your elected leaders. Impolite?
0: I call it public attacks, but yes, what? Okay.
3: So impolite, wrong, okay. But there's a difference between that and taking either an ethnic group or a group of people whose gender and sexual interests are different and assuming they're not committing crimes or doing pederasty or whatever, they're consenting adults, attacking them. And I think the Christian thing and the Muslim thing.
0: And the Muslim,
3: probably,
0: I was going to say.
3: They both. I don't know the Buddhists care that much, but certainly the Christian and the Muslim, the Abrahamic religions, basically seem to be against that. You didn't find Christ talking about it, but, Jesus didn't talk about it.
0: And personally, I don't agree with that.
3: Attacking people putting not just attacking people, saying I disagree with what you said or what you did, Mr. Commissioner, but saying these people don't count as much because
0: that's not right.
3: of whatever.
0: If that was said, that's not
3: but,
0: right. But, I don't agree with that.
3: Okay, but that's the difference, and that's what some of the people are doing with the Christian nationalism. There are a lot of Christians, including some friends of yours, who basically, gays don't count. And I just don't see that as being right in a government person.
0: No, you brought up a point. I'll be honest with you. I don't have... Am I going to say that my friends, whoever they are, feel that way? Very possible. It is not a subject of conversation because to me, I don't care whether you're a homosexual, a lesbian, or whatever you choose to be, as long as you don't impose that on me. Okay, as long as you don't push it on me.
2: Wait a minute. Hold on. I gotta address this.
0: Okay.
2: Juan's dealing in a fallacy here. He's equating those who are arguing for a secular government with those who are disrupting, as if it's one party, as if it's one group. No, the group disrupting is not the group that's advocating for a secular government. No, it's not a package deal. I have nothing to do with the people that are disrupting the county commission.
3: You don't even agree with them.
2: I agree with them on the issue of freedom of speech. I do not agree with them that they have a right to do anything they want during the meeting.
3: And you don't agree about the project.
2: Because they're against the project. That being against the project is a license to be disruptive. That seems to be their modus operandi. And I don't agree with that, but that doesn't put me in league with them because I advocate for a secular government. They're two different things, and you've conflated them.
0: No.
2: And I have to address that.
3: All right.
2: Thank you.
0: That's fine. That's fine. But going back to what I was starting to say, I don't care. Personally, I'm one of those guys. You do your thing.
2: Right.
0: Stay out of my hair. Don't impose it on me. And we're all happy.
4: But you understand that...
3: Yeah. You're not running for anything. If you were running for office and you held a lot of views that some people don't count as much, that would be problematic.
2: You're very similar to Isabella Solis. Very similar.
3: I'm trying to stay away from specific.
0: You're totally out of whack.
4: I thought we're allowed that here.
0: I do not. You have never, ever, ever heard me say anything questionable about anybody that's homosexual, lesbian, or whatever.
4: Right.
0: As long as I am not forced into a situation that I have to feel like I have to accept it. I agree with that. I look at the person. I don't care who you sleep with.
4: Yeah.
0: I don't care who you go to bed with.
4: Uh-huh.
0: That's not my business. I don't care. It's the individual. So.
2: And what's your opinion of individuals who say your fellow citizens are demonic?
0: People,
2: what's your opinion of that?
0: People, if I was going to condemn a person for a comment, holy smokes, I'd be condemning everybody.
2: Yeah, but what about the 16-year-old that's confused about their gender being called demonic? How do you feel about that?
0: I don't know of anybody that called him a demonic.
2: Isabella Solis did.
0: Well, I wasn't there. I mean, you're saying that she said that.
2: I'll play the video for you.
0: If you haven't.
3: We don't have to argue about whether she said it or not. I think Juan is saying...
4: And nobody's defending.
3: ...the candidate shouldn't say it. That he wouldn't say it.
0: And I would never use the word demonic anyways. I mean, to me...
2: I get it, you can't defend that, I'm speaking for one, right? Okay,
0: those kind of comments, if they're made, I don't agree with them. I'm not saying they're wrong, I just don't agree with them. It's just not me, and I would never use it. It's like when we hear at the county, at the city council, that one of our counselors is evil. Well, I am in no position to judge whether Jim is evil or not, okay? It's not me to do that.
4: Isabella Solis can defend herself, but I do think it's fair to say that there is a pretty dramatic shift, a cultural shift taking place in this country when it comes to gender and identity and sexuality. And the fact that some people are traditionalists and have a difficult time accepting that shouldn't be a surprise to anybody.
0: Sure.
4: You know, what is happening is fairly radical when you look at the course of history. Mainly because we've never had the technology or the ability to do the things that we can today. But, you know, there is nothing that we could look on through the time of history and predict how this is all going to turn out, because it is all brand new. And I'd be lying if I said I didn't have some concerns about it.
0: It's a radical change. It's a massive change. I spent 18 months in Saudi and some other time in the Middle East. You would never think of seeing anything like that. And I love the Saudi people. They were super nice to me. But I'll tell you what, women had their place.
4: Mm-hmm.
0: Alternate lifestyles, whatever they were, they had their place. And I saw that. I mean, I dealt with it. But, you know, I look at religion. Once again, in order for me to stay out of the big discussions, it's your business. If you want to worship the microphone in front of you, go for it. If you want to worship God, then that's your thing.
2: Well, we agree there. The difference is what you think the role of the government is in sponsoring or not sponsoring religious activities.
0: Interesting enough, in Saudi, it is the government. The government and the Muslim is one and the same.
2: I don't want to live like that.
3: I think some people see that fundamentalism as not only wrong, and I think you'd agree, but could happen in Christianity too if you let it.
0: Or it could happen in the U.S.
3: Yep.
0: if the Muslim religion continues to take, not in my lifetime, I don't think in my lifetime.
3: No, it could happen in the Christian religion.
0: It could happen in the Muslim religion.
3: Any religion.
0: Okay. Yes.
3: Yeah.
0: And that's why sometimes when Jim gets so excited
3: Wilson?
0: About...
3: Let me ask you a hard question.
0: Yeah, go ahead.
3: And you know, if you don't want to answer it, that's fine too.
0: Sure.
3: I mean, you don't agree with some of the things Mr. Trump says, but you agree with a lot of things he does, and you
0: yes.
3: seem to see him as a reasonable excuse for a president, which I don't.
0: 70 but, million people voted for the guy, okay?
3: But yeah, oh, absolutely. I mean, a bunch of people
4: voted against Kamala, one or the other.
3: But my question is, I mean, I know you, and you were in the military. Probably didn't get a lot of early education, but you think about things, and you care what's right. You and I may disagree about what that is in some situations, but you really care about trying to do right. If you were honest, how do you feel watching this president who doesn't care about what's right? I mean, he may do some things that are good for the country in your view, but I don't think you can that he really cares much.
0: To me, Peter, you said it. I look at things, and let me talk about my education. My education was hard knocks in the Marine Corps. Okay, 17-year-old dropout, Hispanic, poor, blah blah blah, thrown into a mix where I don't know if back in Harlingen when I was growing up whether we had any Asians or not. We may have. I never saw them. We had a number of blacks, maybe 10, 20 in the whole high school.
3: This was in Harlingen, Texas?
0: Harlingen, there, south of Corpus, right? Yeah. So when I joined the Marine Corps, it was like, holy smokes. There's Indians, there's Asians, there's black, whatever, right? So we all learned very early to work together. And it stayed with me throughout my 25 years in the service. When I look at what the president does and what he says, a lot of it is, to me, is politics, and I hate that because it's just not right, in my opinion, okay? Some of the comments like this deal with New Mexico, I heard it, and I'm like, really? And then I'm like, that was it. It was like, you know what? I'm not going to waste any energy on this. But a lot of the things, if I peel back, not so much what he says, but what his secretary says, what his cabinet say, when I listen to Rubio, when I listen to Pete, when I listen to, the Secretary of Finance or Treasury, those are the guys that I listen to. Trump is going to say what he's going to say.
3: But let me ask you about one of them, though.
0: Sure.
3: Hegseth, I mean, you were in the military. They're taking out the best military leaders because they seem to want people who will be pliant and, you know, not get in their way. But how do you feel about that?
0: Well, the thing is, we don't know that.
3: We
0: know that for a fact.
4: Yeah, we do. We know who gets fired.
0: Yeah, no,
4: that's all public
0: information. You don't know what their record is.
4: Okay,
0: those things are not public.
3: Yeah, a lot of it is.
2: It's just they tend to be minorities and women. But yeah.
0: You know what? Let me tell you something, all right? And I know you guys are going to probably get ruffled. But unfortunately, and during a lot of time in the Marine Corps, during various administrations, there was preference, okay, for women and for minorities, okay? And I saw it. I dealt with it. I mean, we didn't make an issue of it. Mm-hmm. But, I mean, you can see this. Now, if I knew for a fact that General Hurst here was relieved of command, booted out because boom, boom, boom, boom, boom, I would be able to comment on that. I don't know. People just say...
4: That's fair. You can't comment on an individual one, but you can certainly look at the trend. And you can look at the foolishness. You can look at the frat boy thumping your chest and, we're not the Defense Department. We're the Department of War! I mean, it is just so juvenile.
0: Besides me. Okay. If you served in organizations, particularly like Airborne, the Rangers, and the Marine Corps, we went through all that. That was part of the motivation. That was part of the esprit de corps.
4: I know, okay? but not your leader. That's your drill sergeant.
0: You know,
4: that's the generals on the top have to be different than that.
0: He is the Secretary of Defense, and if that's his style, we had generals that were just like that. I mean, mean, I'm not going to say that what he's doing is wrong.
1: Let me ask you about,
3: let me ask you about
1: the meritocracy of it. I mean, every other person to hold that position came up through the ranks. They had decades of service in the military.
0: Sure.
1: This guy didn't.
0: He was a major.
1: Yeah.
0: Okay.
1: Yeah.
0: So,
1: and he was a Fox News host.
0: So what's the qualifications for that?
1: That's my question to you. I mean, it used to be very obvious that it was a meritocracy. You went one step at a time, one step at a time, right. one step at a time, and eventually you got to the top.
0: And tell me about the last Secretary of Defense. The one, the one before Esper.
1: Yeah.
0: The one that took about 2 weeks off and forgot to tell people that.
1: Wait a minute. He was sick. He didn't take 2 weeks off. He wasn't like Ted Cruz going to Cancun.
0: And you know what? I listened and I watched what he did.
1: Yeah.
0: I don't, and as a matter of fact, he was a Raytheon employee at one time.
3: He was a what employee?
0: Raytheon employee, if I remember correctly. And I'm talking about Austin. Okay.
1: Yeah.
0: I mean,
1: General Austin.
0: General Austin. I didn't have a whole lot of knowledge on the guy, but do I waste energy watching Pete Hegseth, you know, get excited, go out there and run with the troops and blah blah blah? I think it's great.
1: Okay.
0: If I when I was in the Marine Corps,
1: but you're not answering my question. The question is, do you think he should? Everybody else earn that position. They didn't get it because of their political. They earned it. Now, yes, politics plays it, but every single president had a list of like three or four top guys to choose from, and that's who he chose from. That's what you threw out. You threw out the meritocracy. You threw out the way that the military has always operated, which is you go one step at a time and you eventually get to the top. Now that's all gone. Now if your buddies, you forget about all those other steps and you just go straight to the top.
0: You know what?
2: Thank you. You judge a Secretary of Defense by their policies. Not by their speeches, by what their policy was. McNamara lives with Vietnam.
1: Mm-hmm.
2: That's what Secretaries of Defense are known for, how effective the United States used its military.
3: Donald Rumsfeld is known for Iraq.
2: The rest of it is just window dressing. And I'm not impressed with the American military effort in Iran. Maybe I'm not an expert, but I'm not impressed with it. And it doesn't seem like we either have objectives or we've accomplished them.
0: Okay.
2: It just seems like a mess.
3: And I got to wonder about you know, the decision to disband a group that's trying to bring us up to date about things like drones. Seems to me that's what you want to do at this point after what's been happening, you know, to Russia in its adventure in Ukraine.
0: So one of the things that I found, Peter, is that we can grab anything and latch onto it and turn it to our advantage. But let's go back to what you were talking about. When I was in the service, I probably was under maybe five or six different Secretary of Defense, you know, because every 4 years, give or take.
1: Yeah.
0: Maybe more, I don't know. And did they have a big impact on us? Yeah, you know. I mean, did we have the trucks? Did we have the bullets? Blah, blah, blah. That's what counted.
1: Mm-hmm.
0: That President Trump selected Pete for whatever reasons he saw in the guy, that's his prerogative.
2: Yeah.
0: He picks his cabinet.
2: Right.
0: It's not up to
1: But he has to be responsible for that choice.
0: You're absolutely right.
1: And if it goes
0: wrong. And he is accountable.
1: That's right.
0: That secretary is accountable to the president.
1: That's right.
0: And he serves at his discretion, right? So, for whatever reason, that's because I wish I knew, but I don't. Whenever, if the president ever gets ticked off at Pete, he's going to say, you're done. He did it in the last administration. He fired, two or three generals for whatever reasons.
3: Now, usually for speaking up for when
0: whatever
3: he didn't
0: reason.
3: Want to hear it.
0: You know, and that's the thing, though. I can pick and choose whatever reason is to my advantage.
1: Right. But that's the difference between the first Trump administration and this one. The first one had guardrails. The first one had General Milley. This one has Pete Hegseth. That's the difference.
0: You guys, okay, let's end in that topic. You guys have your view of Pete Hegseth, and I have my view.
3: Personally, what is your view of him?
0: Personally, if I was in, I would be fine with a guy. I don't see where, you know, I don't know what goes behind closed doors as to why General Hurst was relieved of command. I don't know why you were booted. I don't know. What? And for me just to arbitrarily say, oh, he was black, so now he's in the street, makes no sense.
2: Heading into the midterm, I'm glad you guys have Pete. I'm glad you have. I'm glad you have him, and you're welcome to it. You're welcome to it.
0: I Austin was about. I don't know.
2: If you think Pete Hegseth is an asset to your party, more power to you.
4: Other than not reporting when he went in to have a medical condition, what is your beef with Austin?
0: I don't have a beef with him.
4: Okay,
0: well, in a sense, I just didn't see the push to better the military during Austin's time. Maybe he did. In all fairness, I don't know what he did in detail, but I like the attitude that Pete has when he had that.
4: You
0: when
4: like
0: he
4: had the rah-rah stuff.
3: We have a caller, so let's get another opinion on all this. Good morning.
5: Good morning. I just want to respond to the gentleman who.
3: Hold on just a second. He's putting his headphones on. One of the gentlemen.
5: Okay.
4: Okay.
5: Sure.
4: Okay. We're good.
3: Now you can.
5: Okay, I want to respond to the gentleman who is pro Pete Hegseth, and I just want to know how you think it is okay for him to test the testosterone of male soldiers to make sure it's in line with what he thinks is the best for the military. And then now his latest thing is keeping track of women's menses. What on earth is this, and how can you possibly support this?
3: It was a little hard to understand.
0: I heard about that. Can I respond?
3: Yes.
0: Yes. When I hear that, whatever this caller said, from a reputable, legitimate report that the Secretary of War is saying, we will check your T. And
4: oh, that's not under dispute.
5: No, it's checking testosterone.
0: That's what I said. T. Testosterone.
5: Right.
0: Yes.
5: Testosterone in men and keeping track of women's menses.
4: Yeah, that's not under dispute.
3: I mean, that's
4: that he's
3: pretty
4: doing
3: clear.
4: That.
3: He said that.
5: He said it. I read it in all of the major newspapers.
0: Okay. Let me research it.
3: Okay.
0: And let me find it. And if it is true, then I can understand.
5: There's not that. If he said it.
0: Okay, I'll take your word for it.
5: You know, it's one thing to say, oh, well, you know, I didn't hear that. That's the usual thing I'm seeing by politicians, not just GOP, but Democrats either. Oh, I wasn't aware of that, or I didn't see that, or I didn't read it, or I didn't hear it. It doesn't matter if you read it, saw it, or heard it. The fact is it's still out there, so that is not an excuse. You represent us. Therefore, you need to be more aware than we are.
4: Well, I
0: don't represent anybody. I said I have not heard it, but let me research it, and I will comment on it.
4: Okay.
3: Thank you.
4: But it does get to, kind of the bigger point that, and it's not only that, it's saying careless things like no quarter. You can't say that. You know that. You were in the Marines. You know that.
0: You know what, Walt? If I listened and if I got my hair curled, not that I have much hair.
4: Once again, if the drill sergeant says it, it's one thing. When the Secretary of Defense says it, it's another.
0: To me, those kind of comments are just like, you should know better, Pete. Yep. But move on.
3: Well, how about just the Venezuelan business where... we were attacking ships that were supposedly carrying drugs, and they shot survivors in the water. Is that appropriate military procedure?
0: If they shot unarmed survivors for absolutely no reason, it was wrong.
3: Okay.
2: They did it regularly. And great leaders. Great leaders are known for their words, and their words have positive impact.
3: Good morning.
6: Hello, this is Jim, and I wanted to talk about what do we call our sources of knowledge. You know, I've heard somebody say, well, I don't know that. I'm not sure. I'll have to get back, and I'll have to research it. I'll get back. We're not going to get back. Nobody's going to come back on the air and say, hey, I found out you said the truth. keep saying, well, I'm not sure, we have to check into that. That just is delay tactics. Just say this. Well, if it's true, this is what I believe. Don't have to have any standard of proof. Just say, well, if it's true, then this is what I thought. The whole issue comes down to what do people call knowledge? And a lot of people seem to not be able to say, this is what I really believe. Thank you.
0: Okay, I can say it.
3: In your defense, you did say that
0: yeah,
3: in some
0: situations.
3: If in fact
0: Pete said it, then it's I don't understand why he would do that.
3: Right. But the caller left, so I can't ask the caller. But I'll ask each of you, what is your source of knowledge? In other words, if I say something, you know, whatever, you know, Pete Hegseth slept with dogs, you know, whatever it may be, or sheep, whatever.
4: Okay. Clarified.
0: I'm not sure I want to research that.
3: But if I say something,
0: input,
3: all right, let's you know. Okay. If I say that, you know, Pete Hegseth is firing people because they're black or female or whatever it may be, or more tolerant of blacks and women, minorities and women, where do you go to you know, each of you, to satisfy yourself about what the facts are?
0: Jim, you want to go first?
2: I spend a lot of time on social media. And yeah, there's a lot of wheat and a lot of chaff, and I try to work my way through it. Am I always successful? No, but I try to get...
3: None of us are.
2: I try to get as many viewpoints as I can, believe it or not. I do listen to what conservatives say, mainly to make me mad enough to fight about it. Yeah, you've had a dose of the conservative rhetoric this morning. Listen to them. Listen to people like Doug Wilson.
3: Okay.
2: Anyway.
0: So I look at News Nation, which is a moderate news source. I look at it's The Hill. It's definitely not a conservative one.
3: Yeah, well, it's connected with it's The Hill, but it ain't The Hill. Right. Do you read The Hill, too?
0: I read The Hill. Okay. I read Politico. I read the AP. Mm-hmm. I read the Journal and the New Mexican, the Center for New Mexican, and the AP. Those are my top. Okay, so depending if it's something I really want to dig through, I'll read CNN. Okay, so I'll read ABC and CBS. So it's not like I don't look at a variety of stuff, but that doesn't mean that I know everything or I have an opinion on everything.
7: No, of course not.
4: What do we got? 5 minutes left? How are we going to wrap this up in 5 minutes?
2: Well, I'm way behind on time here.
4: Okay. Well, go ahead.
2: Let me.
3: Well, it's because you're boring.
2: Oh, thank you. No, it's three liberals against one conservative.
4: That's
2: so,
4: the fact. Well, I kind of think of myself in the middle.
2: Well, so. Okay. Well, Juan and I contrast well, mainly because of his view on separation of church and state. It's kind of like my partner and I, when she tells me to clean up the kitchen, she has a picture of the kitchen in her mind. And if I don't make it look like that, I haven't cleaned up the kitchen. So the words clean up the kitchen have one meaning to her and one meaning to me. Juan and I are like that on separation of church and state. The phrase doesn't mean to him what it means to me. And that's the problem, that we can't agree on what separation of church and state means or ought to mean. And so there's two different definitions, and that makes the Constitution irrelevant.
0: And following on to what Jim said, I have priorities. Okay, if a subject or a topic is a priority to me, it's important to me, I pay attention to it. I focus.
4: Sure.
0: If I don't, then I don't.
4: Right.
0: And I love Jim. I mean, we've gotten to know each other fairly well. We both agree on Project Jupiter, which is good. And with you guys, we have a discussion. But that doesn't mean that I'm on one extreme or the other. And most of the time, we've discussed this before, I kind of lean towards center left, center right, more center right than I do left. But I look at things objectively. objectively, and are they a priority for me? If they're not, they don't mean anything. This deal with New Mexico, New America, means nothing to me.
4: Yeah, except for you'll acknowledge that he was trying to tweak the state. That was his intent.
0: Yeah.
3: I went back and read some, I think it was an interview with the New Mexico Sun that you did, and a lot of things you were saying were just sensible. Like, you know, you can't arrest your way out of poverty and homelessness. And if you want to deal with crime, start dealing with education. We might disagree a bit about some of the things the educational folks do.
4: Yeah, the challenge of talking issues in the era of Trump is that there's that huge personality that just gets in the middle of logical thinking.
0: And who's going to be our next president? I mean, that's going to be another discussion, right?
3: Yeah.
0: Another 2 years or whatever.
3: If you could appoint him or her, who would it be? Real quick.

0: We are an all-volunteer organization that I urge you to contribute to or volunteer with. Walt, 6 o'clock tonight, what are we going to hear?
1: We are going to hear songs about, there's a home show at the convention center, so that's where all songs about houses and homes.
0: Okay, that's what we're celebrating, and thank you.
2: From the Saturday Evening Post, this is the Post Perspective for September 9th. By the 1920s, almost half the states had established direct primary elections. Their voters were now able to choose their party's candidates for state and national elections. Direct primaries were a response to voters' complaints about their party's choices. They disliked the candidates secretly chosen by a handful of committeemen in smoke-filled rooms who picked candidates who'd serve the committee's interests instead of the public's. But today, in 1922, the Post reported voters across the country were now complaining that direct primaries hadn't produced better candidates. Voter-chosen candidates were often incompetent, dishonest, and generally worse than those chosen by committee. Under the old system, voters hadn't been responsible for finding honest, competent candidates. Now they picked hopefuls for their charisma, looks, or ability to stir up a crowd. Knowledgeable and competent candidates were easily overlooked. The Post editors wrote that, with the secret old system passing away, voters only had themselves to blame for the quality of their candidates. There's more from the Post at SaturdayEveningPost.com.
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1: I find myself defending myself, my faith, my people, my community, my fellow Americans who are Muslims. It's Islam and terrorism are not synonymous.
0: Ahead of the 25th anniversary of the September 11th attacks, we look at the impact of 9/11 on Muslim communities in the United States with longtime organizer Fahad Ahmed and journalist Rezina Ali. Her new book, Seasons of Fury, Four Families and the Rise of Islamophobia in America. But first, Mayor Mamdani releases 170,000 long-hidden records from the aftermath of the 9/11 attacks. We'll speak to Ben Shabbat of 9/11 Health Watch, which sued the city for release of the records.
2: Mr. Mayor, I want to thank you for being the mayor who, after 25 years, begins to answer the question, what did the city know about the dangers from the toxic cloud at Ground Zero, and when did it know it?
0: All that and more coming up. Welcome to Democracy Now!, democracynow.org, The War and Peace Report. I'm Amy Goodman. The governments of Canada, France, and the United Kingdom said Tuesday they will ban goods and some services from illegal Israeli settlements in the occupied West Bank. They joined several other U.S. allies, including Belgium, Ireland, the Netherlands, Norway, and Spain, which already have taken steps to ban imports from settlements. U.K. Foreign Secretary Ed Miliband announced the sanctions in a speech to the House of Commons Tuesday, where he accused Israel of carrying out ethnic cleansing in the occupied West Bank.
3: Ethnic cleansing is defined by the UN as a purposeful policy designed by one ethnic or religious group to remove by violent and terror-inspiring means the civilian population of another ethnic or religious group from certain geographic areas. The British government agrees that there is ethnic cleansing of Palestinians in areas of the West Bank perpetrated by settler terrorists. And all too often, the Israeli government has turned a blind eye to this.
0: Miliband also tightened restrictions on UK arms exports to Israel. However, the limited embargo does not exclude the transfer of F-35 fighter jet parts. Israel responded by closing the British consulate in East Jerusalem. Far-right Minister Bezalel Smotrich declared

0: Oslo Accords null and void, demanding the expulsion of the British ambassador. Meanwhile, Bloomberg reports British diplomats privately told the U.S. the sanctions are largely symbolic and will have no material impact on the U.K.'s wider relationship with Israel on trade or security. Israeli Prime Minister Benjamin Netanyahu has promised to sue the newspaper Haaretz after it reported he failed to heed a warning that Hamas was planning a major operation ahead of the October 7, 2023 attacks. Haaretz said in response that it stands by its reporting. On Tuesday, the paper published excerpts of a forthcoming book by its reporters that found that UAE President Mohammed bin Zayed warned Netanyahu a week and a half before the attacks, and that the Israeli leader failed to inform his security chiefs. On Tuesday, opposition politicians accused Netanyahu of evading responsibility for security lapses and called him unfit to serve. U.S. forces bombed five Iranian tankers Tuesday, including one near Iran's main oil export terminal, Karg Island. Iran retaliated by firing missiles at a U.S. base in Jordan. Jordanian forces say they intercepted nearly all of them. Iran's Revolutionary Guard also claimed retaliatory strikes on U.S. and commercial ships in the Strait of Hormuz, which normally carries a fifth of the world's oil and gas. U.S. Central Command denied Iran's claims that struck two Navy destroyers. The Strait of Hormuz has been effectively closed since the U.S. war on Iran began in late February. On Tuesday, Brent crude oil futures topped $100 a barrel, the highest fuel prices since the U.S.-Iran ceasefire collapsed in July. In Missouri, a pair of court rulings has thrown planning for November's midterm elections into chaos. On Tuesday, the U.S. Supreme Court refused to allow Republicans to use a Trump-backed map gerrymandered to target Democratic Congressmember Emanuel Cleaver's Kansas City seat. The ruling left in place a Missouri Supreme Court ruling that sends the new map to a public referendum. Hours later, U.S. District Judge Stephen Clark, a Trump appointee, ordered Missouri to use the gerrymandered map anyway, ruling switching maps after the August primary would lead to voter confusion. Judge Clark's order has been appealed to the 8th U.S. Circuit Court of Appeals. The Postal Service's Inspector General says it'll review a whistleblower's warning that the Trump administration's new mail-in voting rule could result in thousands of legal ballots being discarded. The new rule would require states to hand over lists of mail ballot recipients and use approved envelopes with unique barcodes, allowing the agency to refuse ballots that don't follow those standards. This comes as a federal judge has extended a block on the rule. The Trump administration's asked the Supreme Court to allow it to enforce the rule before the midterm elections. A federal appeals court has blocked the IRS from sharing taxpayer data with ICE. ICE had demanded the last known addresses of 1.28 million people, it says, are in the U.S. unlawfully. The three-judge panel for the U.S. Circuit Court of Appeals in Washington, D.C., found ICE's request violated laws passed after the Watergate scandal when the Nixon administration weaponized tax files against its enemies. The IRS and ICE had set up a mechanism that allowed immigration officials to submit lists to tax authorities to check against their records. Judge Cornelia Pillard wrote, quote, "The IRS is now on notice twice over regarding the legal inadequacies of its summer 2025 disclosures. The government and its personnel face steep civil and criminal consequences for willful disclosure of information," unquote. UN experts warn a sharp rise in wildfires and heat waves intensified by the climate crisis is undercutting air quality worldwide. A new report finds areas which had slash pollution from vehicles and industry now face fresh risks from wildfire smoke, while higher temperatures brought by severe heat waves are driving up ground-level ozone. This is Lorenzo Labrador, a scientific officer of the World Meteorological Organization, which issued the report.
1: Wildfires have the potential to undermine progress made brought about by air quality measures in many countries, because no matter how clean your city or your region is, because of reduced emissions due to whatever measures you put in place, if you have a lot of pollution brought about by wildfires, that has the potential to negatively impact air quality in those regions as well. So, yes.
0: A federal appeals court has ruled the U.S. Constitution does not guarantee the right to clean drinking water, rejecting a lawsuit by residents of Jackson, Mississippi, who say their city knowingly allowed them to drink tap water contaminated with lead. On Friday, a full panel of judges in the Fifth Circuit Court of Appeals ruled 10-5 to uphold a lower court's dismissal of the case, which argued city officials violated residents' constitutional right to bodily integrity under the 14th Amendment's Due Process Clause. The Trump administration's looking to obtain greater access to Venezuela's minerals, including gold. That's according to Reuters, which reports the move would open up Venezuela's mining sector to U.S. investment, giving U.S. companies access to crucial minerals. President Trump has already taken steps to control Venezuela's vast oil wealth, announcing the U.S. will take majority control of more than 65 billion barrels of Venezuelan oil reserves. The deal has been widely condemned after the abduction of former President Nicolas Maduro and First Lady Cilia Flores in January. President Trump has proposed renaming the state of New Mexico New America in a series of memes he shared on social media over Labor Day weekend. Any such move would violate New Mexico's state constitution. In response, New Mexico Governor Michelle Lujan Grisham wrote, quote, "New Mexico's name isn't up for debate. It's been hours since before the United States existed," end quote. In August, President Trump issued an executive order renaming Lake Ontario Lake America. Google Maps and Apple Maps quickly complied, switching the lake's name for U.S. users of their popular app. But after MapQuest refused to comply with the name change, it saw its app surge in popularity to become the number one download in Apple's App Store. President Trump gave his executive assistant, Natalie Harp, and two other young female White House aides $45,000 each. According to financial disclosures, the payments are described as, quote, cash gift for holidays, unquote, and amount to a third of the aides' $150,000 annual salary. Walt Nauta, the director of Oval Office Operations, also reported a $20,000 gift from the president. The Trump administration's published a new study purporting to show links between support for transgender rights, left-wing authoritarianism, and political violence. The report claims without evidence the killing of the right-wing activist Charlie Kirk was connected to so-called gender ideology. The unfinished report was commissioned by the Department of Health and Human Services and conducted by researchers with Rutgers University, the Manhattan Institute, and the Network Contagion Research Institute think tank. It has neither been peer-reviewed or accepted for publication in an academic journal. In response, the Global Project Against Hate and Extremism said, quote, "This study is not a neutral scientific inquiry. Instead, it attempts to reframe a healthcare consensus as a security and radicalization concern, furthering the administration's aims of dehumanizing and abusing the transgender community," unquote. A researcher at the artificial intelligence firm Anthropic publicly resigned Tuesday, warning the race to produce frontier AI models could lead to self-improving superintelligent machines that pose an existential threat to humans. Jacob Coxon specialized in training new AI models on vast amounts of data. In a social media post explaining his resignation, he wrote, quote, "The people building AI earnestly believe it could kill us all by the end of the decade. This is not a marketing stunt. If anything, many executives and senior researchers will couch their phrasing in the press to sound sensible. But I hear the same people express fear privately. No other human activity poses this level of danger," he said. His warning comes just days after OpenAI released its most capable model yet, GPT-6 Astra, which prompted NVIDIA CEO Jensen Huang to proclaim AGI has arrived, referring to artificial general intelligence. Meanwhile, the Pentagon's asked OpenAI to provide it with a special version of its artificial intelligence technology designed to refuse commands as infrequently as possible. That's according to The Intercept, which reports a large language model that would aid in the process of spying on, targeting, and killing people would require a substantial relaxation of existing safeguards. In Albania, police blocked protesters from reaching the parliament Tuesday as demonstrations against the development of a luxury resort linked to U.S. President Donald Trump's son-in-law Jared Kushner and his daughter Ivanka Trump turned violent. In the capital, Tirana, protesters pelted officers in riot gear with eggs and tomatoes. Albania's prime minister supports Kushner's development project, despite critics claiming it would cause massive environmental damage. This is a protester at Tuesday's demonstration.
2: They were very violent, but they don't understand that their violence is keeping us more pumped and will bring here more people. They think by arresting us, by illegally keeping us in prison, they think that they can scare us, but it's kind of the opposite. Like, we are not scared. Everyone is seeing the regime here, how it is operating. So, yeah, we are not scared anymore. So we'll keep going.
0: And those are some of the headlines. This is Democracy Now!, democracynow.org, The War and Peace Report. I'm Amy Goodman.
3: And I'm Anjali Kamath. Welcome to all of our listeners and viewers across the country and around the world. This week marks the 25th anniversary of the September 11th attacks on the World Trade Center. On Tuesday, New York City Mayor Zohran Mamdani announced the historic release of more than 170,000 pages of city records from the aftermath of 9/11, some of which indicate New York City officials lied to the public about the hazardous toxins that burned and remained in the air for months up to half a mile from Ground Zero. Mamdani also announced the settlement of two 9/11-related lawsuits. He spoke at City Hall yesterday.
4: We are together this morning to stand steadfast alongside survivors and their families and to deliver the kind of accountability around city government's response to September 11th that New Yorkers have been denied for years. I am proud to announce that our administration has settled two lawsuits between the city and 9/11 Health Watch, ending what has been a multi-year legal battle and restrictions on New Yorkers' ability to access information that can shed valuable insight on air quality and health concerns. Administration after administration has ignored those calling for answers and clarity, instead choosing to bury them in legal arguments and in red tape. We will do no such thing. As we mark 25 years, it is time for this painful chapter to end.
3: Mayor Mamdani was joined at the press conference by talk show host Jon Stewart, who's advocated for years on behalf of 9/11 first responders, survivors, and their families.
5: These people had to fight, sick and dying, for years. And I'm not saying that the information may have changed the outcomes, unfortunately, for their families, but I guarantee you it would not have been the struggle that it was to get people to recognize that what they all knew and what we all knew who live in downtown Manhattan is that there was poison in the air and on the ground and in the windowsills and in your air conditioners and covering your pets and your clothes, and it stayed there for months.
3: And this is Congressmember Gerald Nadler speaking at Tuesday's City Hall press conference.
6: My colleagues and I, who represented Ground Zero and the surrounding communities, immediately warned local and federal officials about the health risks posed by the toxins in the air. I was screaming at the top of my lungs to protect our communities, my constituents. But officials like EPA Administrator Christine Todd Whitman and Mayor Giuliani denied claims like mine, saying the air was perfectly safe. Blasphemous. City Hall, led by former Mayor Giuliani, predicted that thousands of responders and community members would face devastating long-term health consequences from these toxins. Despite this, he stayed silent on the hazards.
0: The release of the documents comes as part of litigation brought by the advocacy group 9/11 Health Watch, which sued New York City to force the publication of the records. We're joined now by Ben Shavat, executive director of 9/11 Health Watch. Welcome to Democracy Now!
7: Thank you. Give us
0: a little background. How did these documents get released? Why was it your group that's responsible for this?
7: Sure. So thank you for having me. 9/11 Health Watch was created by the state, New York State AFL-CIO. How I got here is that I was Congressman Maloney's chief of staff on 9/11, and I worked for her as she helped to develop the legislation that became the Zegrova Act, which provides health care. Zegrova was the detective that we named the bill after, who died in 2006, and he was the first person to have a medical examiner declare that his death was related to dying from 9/11 exposures to the toxic chemicals that were present downtown. And I worked, you know, at the time, we working for the Congresswoman, we worked on the legislation. We had a real fight because the Bush administration, the Giuliani administration, all denied that there was an impact from these toxins. I just have to point out Juan Gonzalez, who was at the time the Daily News columnist, wrote several.
0: And Democracy Now.
7: And that's why I bring it up. Wrote several early columns raising questions about what was called 9/11 cough. And for that, the Giuliani administration apparently called the Daily News demanding that he be fired. And that was just an example of people like Congressman Nadler, Kimberly Flynn of Environmental Action, the local residents, including my mother, who lived in Battery Park, was 74 at the time, was there when the towers collapsed, was evacuated over the seawall to Jersey and hitchhiked to my brother's house, and then returned in spring like everyone else because the city administration at the time said it was safe. They brought kids back to school, to Stuyvesant, but not just Stuyvesant, to all the schools, the High School of Finance, which is next door to the Stock Exchange. And they brought people back, and there were questions being raised all the time. Is it safe? And there's been a continuing sort of attempt. You know, we got involved many years later, but there were always attempts. Obviously, Juan wrote a book about it. Anthony DePalma from the New York Times wrote a book about it. There were hints about it. In 2007, Anthony DePalma mentioned the Harding memo, which was written to Deputy Mayor Harding at the time in October of 2001, which laid out that there would be 10,000 toxic claims they expected because of what was happening. But this was at the same time that they said that it was safe, that the air was safe, not just Christy Todd Whitman, but the city administration. And the latest sort of effort was really after Congressman Nadler and my old boss, Congresswoman Maloney, wrote a letter to then Mayor de Blasio in 2021 to say it's the 20th anniversary, it's time for the city to sort of say what it knew. Mayor de Blasio didn't respond to that. They wrote to Mayor Adams when he was coming in, who was a 9/11 responder himself, and Mayor Adams responded, but said that he would only reveal what they knew or reveal their documents if the city got more liability protection, which was sort of like an admission of, well, what's in there? And that's really, so I went to Andy Carboy and Matt McCauley, two lawyers who, Matt is actually a 9/11 responder himself, NYPD, and I asked them to help volunteer. We filed FOIAs. And the city kept, FOIA is not a great process.
0: Freedom of Information Act.
7: Yeah, the Freedom of Information Act. And for whatever documents, for documents for the Harding memo, for especially documents, because in the October, November, the Giuliani administration went to Congress, and I, you know, Mrs. Maloney was not aware of it, Mr. Nadler was not aware of it. You know, in the aftermath of 9/11, there were a lot of legislation going. Apparently, they actually inserted into the law a limit on the city's liability to no more than $350 million, which sort of says, well, why were they at the same, exactly, at the same time they were saying if the air was safe, why were they worried about liability? And that's really the core of what we were trying to get at is, and I don't fault the city in the response to the tragedy, and ultimately it's the terrorists who are responsible, but instead of mitigating the harm, they mitigated the city's liability. And instead of maybe slowing down and not bringing kids back, or maybe not bringing my mother back and other residents, they could have said, well, maybe we need to be more careful. And I just want to be clear, I'm not a responder. I've talked to a lot of responders. A lot of responders would probably have still gone and done what they did. But I think they would have liked to have known and been given that choice. And that's really the core of the issue. So we filed this FOIA. I think the really sort of the breakthrough here, because other people had done it before, and the Adams administration was just saying no all along, was that I approached Councilwoman Gail Brewer. And we were talking, and she said, well, I'll put in a bill. And her staff, doing some research, found that the last major city charter revision had given the city council the power to order the Department of Investigation to do an investigation. This power had never been exercised by the city council. She put in the resolution. At the time, Speaker Adams, Adrian Adams, supported it. And last summer, the city council passed this resolution ordering DOI to do this investigation. And then 3 weeks later, 4 weeks later, the city informed us that they had found 68 boxes. Obviously, they had said there were no boxes, there was nothing available. The way FOIA works, once they made that administrative decision, we filed what's called an Article 78, which is under New York state law, sort of demanding that asking the question, was the law followed? Once the city council acted, and they, last September, I think it was, that they said they found those 68 boxes, that's when things really started to happen. And, you know, the election happened, Mayor Mamdani came in, and we've been waiting, hoping that Mayor Mamdani would change the direction of the Corporation Council, because this is really four administrations that have not allowed people to see these documents. And
0: what's the most important to you about the documents that have been released as we begin to wrap up?
7: Well, I think just that they're being seen. People will see it. And let me be clear, I don't know whether there's going to be a smoking gun or like a memo or something like that, but we've already seen there was a lot more that the city was keeping from people for actively preventing people from seeing. You know, we won our court case. Judge Kleins, in one of our cases, found that the city violated the law, actively preventing us from receiving the documents that we were entitled to see. And, you know, that's really the key part. And I give the mayor and then Steve Banks, the new Corporation Council, a lot of credit to that.
3: And Ben Shabbat, what's been the reaction of previous mayors from the four administrations that did not release the 68 boxes?
7: I haven't heard from them, or I haven't seen any press reports about it, of what they've said.
0: So what do you do with these documents in this last 30 seconds?
7: This is just the first batch of documents. Over the next year, there's going to be a lot more. We are working, as part of our settlement agreement, we are working with Steve Banks.
0: Banks is formerly with Legal Aid.
7: Formerly with Legal Aid, yes. And we're working with them on search terms. There's just a vast amount of these documents that have to go through.
0: That people can go through a portal and get access to.
7: People will be able to go to the portal, go to New York City, go to the New York City website. They can go through it and they can see for themselves. And we're already hearing people saying, well, I see this. And just to say that it is difficult for the city. The city has to make sure there's no personal information. We don't want Social Security numbers. I mean, it's a vast amount of information, so it is going to take time.
0: And Mamdani has, given something like $30, $40 million.
7: It's $34
0: million.
7: Not just you want to say with the mayor. It's not just about the documents. The mayor is going to be working to promote the program. I mean, before you and I were talking, before this segment, you live downtown. You might qualify for it. There are so many more people who may not understand what's in the Zagrova Act, what's available for them. And more importantly, there's work that should have been done a long time ago. There's now this new, what's called a youth research cohort that the mayor is going to help to promote to try to really do some real research that hasn't been done on those who were children at the time and to really see what their health effects have been.
0: Benjamin Chevat, we want to thank you so much for being with us, Executive Director of 9/11 Health Watch. He participated in yesterday's news conference. His organization is the one that forced the release of these 170,000 pages of 9/11 documents. This is Democracy Now!, democracynow.org. When we come back, Seasons of Fury, Four Families and the Rise of Islamophobia in America. We look at what's happened in this last 25 years, the targeting of the Muslim community. Stay with us.
8: Blow, howling wind, beat on fragile heart. Opening your eyes won't tear us apart. This was the year our fathers fell down.

0: Gods by David Berkeley. This is Democracy Now!, democracynow.org, The War and Peace Report. I'm Amy Goodman with Anjali Kamat.
1: New York City Mayor Zohran Mamdani, the city's first Muslim mayor, will be attending the 9/11 commemoration ceremony this week, along with the families of victims. Former New York City Mayor Rudy Giuliani and former New York Governor George Pataki have led critics who say Mayor Mamdani should skip the ceremony. Speaking on Newsmax, Giuliani criticized Mayor Mamdani for giving a symbolic pen to his chief legal counsel, Ramzi Qasim, during the signing of an executive order establishing September 11th as an official citywide day of remembrance and service. Ramzi Qasim previously represented several detainees at Guantanamo Bay. Giuliani then went on an Islamophobic tirade against Mayor Mamdani.
2: Too many Americans fall for that Islamic propaganda, which is the reason they're taking over certain parts of America and certain parts of Europe. They have every desire to take us over. This is not, they want to be just another religion. They want to dominate us. That's what they're taught from the day they begin their extremist religious education. Mamdani is a clear supporter of that.
1: A circulating online petition that expresses concern regarding Mamdani's attendance at the ceremony has reached 100,000 signatures. This was Mayor Mamdani's response to Giuliani's remarks.
3: What I want this week to be a focus on is on the families whose loved ones were stolen from them 25 years ago in the horrific act of terror of September 11th, and a focus also on the first responders who gave everything they could to this city and to the people who came together to try and help their fellow New Yorkers.
0: For more on Islamophobia after 9/11 and its impacts on communities here in the United States, we're joined by two guests. Razina Ali is an award-winning journalist, a New York Times contributing writer, author of the new book Seasons of Fury, Four Families and the Rise of Islamophobia in America. She's reported on the global war on terror from Egypt, Afghanistan, Iraq, and Syria. And Fahad Ahmed is the executive director of DRUM. That's DESI's Rising Up and Moving, a grassroots group for South Asian and Indo-Caribbean immigrant workers and families in New York City. He also runs DRUM Beats, one of the first organizations to endorse Zohran Mamdani during his run for mayor. We welcome you both to Democracy Now! Let's begin with Razina. You spent years writing this book. This is a sacred week here in New York, this 25th anniversary of 9/11. Talk about what happened after 9/11, the rise of hate against people of the Islamic faith.
4: There were so many responses to 9/11. One was obviously fear and grief and shock, but another was rage. And so much of that rage was towards Muslims and those who looked like Muslims. Around the country, we obviously saw a lot of hate crimes, violent killings of actually brown people who were not Muslims, but they were actually Sikhs. There were also in Bridgeview, outside of Chicago, a mass group of about 300 people who marched towards a mosque shouting death to Arabs. And I think what's particularly fascinating, too, is what the government did, which was in the weeks after, in the days and weeks after, they started arresting people. They started arresting Muslim and brown men and boys from streets, from their homes, from their workplaces.
1: I want to bring Fahad Ahmed into the conversation. Fahad, executive director of DRUM, DC's Rising Up and Moving. You've been a grassroots organizer with DRUM for over 25 years. Take us back to that immediate aftermath and that panic and fear that Razina talked about. What was it like organizing, and what were people worried about, and what was going on?
5: Yeah. Within a day or two after 9/11, we had printed a flyer and set up a hotline and said, if you're facing hate crimes, if you're facing discrimination, if you're facing targeting, please reach out to us. And the calls that we started getting were largely related to people experiencing targeting by law enforcement. I remember one call being children calling us and saying, my father left for work 4 days ago, and he hasn't come home. women calling and saying they police burst down my door and they grabbed my brother and my husband and I don't know where they are. Workers called and said a black van pulled up and grabbed my coworker and another guy off the street and just drove off with them. And so in New York City and in New Jersey and across the country, but particularly in New York, New Jersey, we saw these massive roundups of mostly Muslim men or people that were perceived to be Muslim. And this included citizens, green card holders, and undocumented people. In the beginning, it was just mass roundups. And then they held them, and then they tried to figure out what is the reason that we're holding them. And sometimes they would dig up, you know, false charges, like they would make up some charges. But most of the time, they would be able to use immigrant status. And this was happening there was at least 1,200 men that were picked up this way.
0: I want to talk about one person. I want to talk about Mohammed Salman Hamdani, a New York City police cadet trained as an EMT, who was headed to work at Rockefeller University with his Quran, then raced to Ground Zero. We only learn this later, attempting to save whatever lives he could at the Twin Towers, September 11, 2001. Democracy Now! Spoke to his parents on the eve of the second anniversary of his death in 2003, as they joined hundreds in a quiet procession to Ground Zero. His mother, Talat Hamdani, remembered searching for him for days.
6: The reality started to hit us at that moment. Something did happen to him. And the third day we went down to the center that they had made for the families to come and write their, give their names of their loved ones. Armory it was, yes, it was the armory. We went down there and we registered his name and we gave our swab samples for the DNA. And we made a flyer searching for him. We put down his name as Sal Hamdani. My brother did not put down his name, the first name Muhammad, for certain reasons. We searched for him. Nobody had seen him.
0: So, while they searched for weeks through all hospitals, giving their own DNA samples, Salman's parents, they then went to Mecca to pray. As they were there, the New York Post portrayed Salman as a possible terrorist. The Post article was headlined, Missing or Hiding? Mystery of NYPD Cadet from Pakistan.
6: You know, this is what the newspaper, the Post printed a very horrible heading, you know, Missing or Hiding. And amongst the news, that the way they presented it, it had, you know, insinuations that he was seen near the, at 11 a.m. he was seen near the Midtown Tunnel. And is he really hiding? Most probably, is he really missing? He's not missing, but he's hiding, and he could be one of the terrorists.
0: Talat Hamdani's mother, Talat Hamdani, told me how difficult it felt to be Muslim in the United States at the time.
6: We have nieces and nephews in second and third grade. They were that time. They were in second grade. And believe me, they changed their names. You know, some Armin became Amy and one became Mickey and the other one became Mikey. And the fourth one became Adam. And we asked them, why you changed their names? Then they said, you know, because we don't want to be called terrorists in the school. We are Muslims. So it came at that moment, you know, like a year and a half ago, like Islam and terrorism were synonymous terms. And that is where I find myself defending myself, my faith, my people, my community, my fellow Americans who are Muslims. Islam and terrorism are not synonymous.
0: Talat Hamdani, the mother of Salman Hamdani. In fact, when she was looking for him in hospitals, she said his name was Sal, because she already knew there would be discrimination. The mayor would later apologize. The police commissioner would later apologize. He's named in the USA Patriot Act. And the president, President Bush, would praise Salman for the hero that he was. How typical was this?
5: It was quite common. You know, a lot of the people that we were encountering in detention centers were people that were just picked out by other people who said that they looked suspicious. And there was just a overall framework of anybody that looks Muslim is likely complicit, and let's just round them up and figure things out. And maybe just to give an example of, to the extent, we heard about Talat searching for Salman. We found a Salman Hamdani in the detention center, and it turned out to be a 53-year-old man. And, you know, there was just tons of these stories of particular neighborhoods, and in particular New York City, Midwood and Bay Ridge, that there was just large numbers of men that just disappeared. And it was really disappearance because, as I mentioned, people would go to work and not come home. And so the campaign that we launched was Stop the Disappearances campaign. And, you know, these people were held incommunicado, without access to lawyers, without being able to contact their families, some for 6 months, some for 9 months. And there was almost like a, whatever basic constitutional rights exist do not apply in this situation.
1: Rosina, I want to go back to you. I know we've been talking about this post 9/11 dragnet and how many Muslim men were kind of caught in this. You've got the 1,200 men who were disappeared, but then you also had the special registration. So talk about that and how many people were affected, and also how the Bush administration kind of used its immigration arm to deal with what they called preventing terrorism.
4: So, you know, one of the things that we have learned over the years is that one of the failures of 9/11, one of the reasons it happened, was because of an intelligence failure, not an immigration failure. Except the Bush administration kept using immigration as a tool to clamp down on what they thought were terrorist threats. What happened after the mass arrests of the 1,200 people was that the Bush administration thought that they should do something a bit more systematic and something perhaps a bit more orderly. And they created what is called the National Security Exit Entry Registration System, NSEERS, which was basically a registry for men and boys of, you know, at least 15 years of age, from about 24 Muslim-majority countries. They had to register with the government. The result of that was that about 80,000 people registered. Thousands of them were deported, and not a single one was found to have ties with terrorism. And there has been no apology about that. And it's interesting because I actually, years later, I interviewed a few former officials asking about the NSEERS system. And I found two responses. One main response was a lot of them didn't remember that the Bush administration had instituted this. It wrecked so many lives, but officials just have forgotten. But the other response I usually get is, we did what we had to do, and it was necessary. Civil rights may have been violated, but we did what was necessary. The problem is, I don't think it was necessary. My reporting has found that actually we didn't find terrorists this way at all.
0: We're going to go into the four families that you profile in Seasons of Fury. Rosina Ali, award-winning journalist, New York Times contributing writer. And we are also speaking with Fahad Ahmed, the executive director of DRUM, DESE's Rising Up and Moving. On this week of the 25th anniversary of the 9/11 attacks and what happened after. Stay with us.

0: been gay.
1: Jenna Jett by Sunny Singh, performing in our Democracy Now! Studio. This is Democracy Now!, democracynow.org, The War and Peace Report. I'm Amy Goodman with Anjali Kamat. Our guests are Rosina Ali, author of Seasons of Fury, Four Families and the Rise of Islamophobia in America, and Fahad Ahmed, the executive director of DRUM, Desi's Rising Up and Moving. Anjali?
2: Rosina, you write about the long shadow of post-9/11 use of terrorism prosecutions and the material support laws. And you write, one of the families you write about is the family of Mateen Siraj. And he was a young Pakistani immigrant. In 2007, Siraj, then just 24, was sentenced to 30 years in prison for plotting to bomb the Herald Square subway station in New York City. Attorneys for Siraj said he was set up by a police informant to push the idea of bombing. Democracy Now! Spoke to his attorney, Martin Stolar, soon after the sentencing. If we could just go to that clip. Siraj, while they get that clip ready.
3: So Mateen Siraj was living in New York City. He was living in Queens and working in Brooklyn at his uncle's Islamic bookstore. And this was during the time of, obviously, the Iraq War. There was a lot of conversation about foreign policy and what the U.S. was doing. Mateen was very vocally critical. And he was visited one day by a man who turned out to be an undercover NYPD informant who befriended him over months and goaded him towards a plot to blow up Herald Square. Now, it is worth remembering and recognizing that there was actually no details of the plot. There were no weapons. There was no date or time set for the plot. And perhaps most critically, Mateen actually tried to back out of this plan multiple times. And yet he was still arrested by the NYPD, convicted, and eventually sentenced to 30 years in prison.
2: We have that clip ready. This is his lawyer, Martin Stolar, speaking to Amy Goodman back in 2007.
4: This young man becomes the symbol of terrorism in the United States. In essence, what we have is the New York City Police Department creating a crime so they could solve the crime and claim a victory in the war on terror. That is not the way to investigate terrorism, as far as I'm concerned.
1: Is he recorded on tape saying, I don't want to do this, I'm going to talk to
4: my dad? He's recorded on videotape saying, I better not do this, I have to check with my parents to see if I really want to go forward with this.
2: Oh my. So he says he has to check with his parents, and the attorney for the case, and you as well, talk about the use of informants. So how prevalent was the use of informants at this time, and what did this do to the sort of community of Muslims in the U.S. who could be, who are dealing with infiltration, being surveilled? Can you talk about how all of that was related to the prosecutions?
3: So what's fascinating to me is the difference between the pre-9/11 era and the post-9/11 era. Before 9/11, law enforcement really did not have good or close relationships with the Muslim community, nor did they have a lot of knowledge about Islam or the Arab world. After 9/11, they were in desperate need of any ties to Muslims. And so they started recruiting informants. And they could recruit informants by paying them or by bribing them and saying, we're going to speed up your immigration status or application. Or they would use a stick approach and say, if you don't help us, we might make things more difficult for you. Eventually, the FBI amassed a base of about 15,000 informants, which is absolutely wild. But what's so critical is that Muslims became scared of going to the mosque, of going to bookstores, of going to cafes, because these undercover informants were everywhere. They were infiltrating practically every restaurant and cafes, certainly in the tri-state area, but also around the country. We have used informants in the past, the FBI certainly has, but in those cases, usually an informant has a tie to a mafia member or a gang member. After 9/11, the only tie that informants had to another Muslim was that they were Muslim.
2: Fahad, you've worked with Mateen Siraj's family. What was the impact of his arrest and his being sentenced to 30 years in prison on the community? And, 25 years after 9/11, what's changed for the communities you're working with, working class, South Asian, and Muslim communities?
5: Yeah. We've worked with the Siraj family for more than 20 years. And first and foremost, this has absolutely devastated the family. every day that Mateen has spent in prison, his mother and his family have been in prison with him every single day. The family, it becomes hard to find work. Your own family becomes afraid. Do I stay in contact with them or do I not? If I support them, will I get targeted? And that same dynamic plays out in the community. People that were your neighbors now are like, I'm not sure, who should I talk to this family? Who should I talk to? And what we saw was the complete devastation of the social fabric in Muslim communities for many, many years, for almost two decades, to where people were afraid to have political conversations. And, you know, if you know anything about Muslim communities and masjids, like, that's pretty much all people do, is you do the ritual, like religious things, and then you sit around and talk about what's happening back home, what's happening here, what do we think about the war, what do we think about this. And there were large number of places where people said no political conversations allowed. You know, there was like Muslim student associations that started putting up signs, political conversations are not allowed. And all of this was happening at a time that several Muslim countries were being targeted by U.S. wars, while civil rights of Muslim communities were being violated. And so our communities were in this difficult situation that at the very moment where people needed to defend themselves, there was a high level of uncertainty on can and should we talk or should we not talk? Should we engage in political activism or should we not?
0: And this, of course, all didn't begin 9/11. Rosina, you write about Abdin Jabara, co-founder of the Arab American Anti-Discrimination Committee and longtime leader of the National Lawyers Guild. In the 1970s, he exposed the Nixon administration's surveillance program against Arab Americans and forced the NSA to admit it had been spying on him, Abdin, since 1967. We spoke to him in 2013 about his groundbreaking case.
6: I had been very, very active in Palestinian support work. And one day I read in Newsweek magazine, in the Periscope section, that 26 Arabs in the United States had been targeted for surveillance and electronic surveillance. So I thought, surely some of those had been clients of mine or had talked to me on the phone about issues and so forth. And that's when I brought the lawsuit. I was surprised after all the revelations about the Snowden NSA brouhaha that nobody had looked back at what had occurred back in the 70s to show that at that time it came out in the press that over 1,600 Americans had been surveilled by the NSA.
0: So that's Abdin Jabara, former head founder of American Arab Anti-Discrimination Committee. And at the time, we had a lower third that said friend of Alex Oda. Rosina, explain.
3: So Alex Oda was one of the vice presidents of the ADC for the West Coast chapter. And in 1985, there was a bomb in that office that killed him, unfortunately. And his murder was never solved. Although, at the time, the FBI did suspect the Jewish Defense League, and there was actually a lot of conversation about the rise of terrorism in the U.S. against Arab Americans emanating from the JDL. Unfortunately, what has happened in these intervening years since then is that terrorism has become more and more aligned with Islam, and we forget that terrorists can be from any group or any ethnicity or any religion. But really, what this long history shows us, that how we think about terrorism and Arabs and Muslims has been a problem much longer than 9/11.
7: And where do you see, I mean, your book is called Seasons of Fury, and you trace the kind of changing Islamophobia, both through the institutions and practices and bigotry of people, but also different administrations. Where are we today, 25 years later? I mean, this is also a time of the rise of so many Muslim politicians, outspoken Muslim politicians, including our own mayor, Mayor Mamdani, who is once again facing Islamophobic attacks.
3: I would say we're probably at a really worse place than we have ever been because it is so accepted and policymakers are peddling anti-Muslim rhetoric. But just even take the example of Giuliani. It's funny to me that he apologized to Talat Hamdani because Years later, he's essentially doing the same thing over again towards Mayor Mamdani by saying Muslims cannot be victims of 9/11, right? Muslims can only be the perpetrators. And this is a narrative that has been repeated over and over again, and certainly around election season.
0: And to be clear, this is about Giuliani and former Governor Pataki saying that Mamdani, the mayor of New York, should not be allowed at the ceremonies for the 25th anniversary of the 9/11 attacks.
3: Exactly, correct. Yes. And one wonders how much longer do Muslims have to apologize for 9/11?
7: And Fahad, as you look back on these 25 years, and, you know, your organization, Drumbeats, was one of the first to endorse Soran Mamdani, you know, how do you see the community having changed? I mean, from that time of fear and putting their heads down to now having a political voice?
5: Yeah. I think there's divergent consequences. On one hand, we are seeing a resurgence of Islamophobia at levels that is unprecedented. And at the same time, it's not as effective as it used to be. And I think part of what we see, you know, the emergence of Mayor Mamdani and some of the politicians, a lot of it is because of a lot of the organizing efforts that built the foundations in the aftermath of 9/11, that built the communities, and also just the humiliation and the resentment that the communities had for being targeted for so long, that part of the ways of, like, being able to resist back is like, all right, we've been through it enough. We're going to organize ourselves.

0: Of fury for families and the rise of Islamophobia in America. And Fahad Ahmed, executive director of Drum, Desi's Rising Up and Moving. That does it for our show. On September 17th, I'll be going home to Bayshore, New York and Long Island for the screening of Steal the Story, Please. Check our website at democracynow.org. And then September 22nd at the IFC. I'm Amy Goodman with Anjali.
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0: honor of Hispanic Heritage Month, the Banned Books Club will present The Revolt of the Cockroach People, a film based on a novel written by Oscar Zeta Acosta. 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
2: Anna Julia Cooper, born in 1858, was an African-American author, educator, and activist. Cooper is the only African-American woman to be quoted in the U.S. passport. She states, "The cause of freedom is not the cause of a race or a sect, a party or a class. It is the cause of humankind, the very birthright of humanity."

And welcome to Musical Celebrations on KTAL-LP 101.5 FM in Las Cruces. I'm Walt Rubel, and this is the show where we celebrate upcoming local events in song. And tonight we are going to celebrate the Las Cruces Home Expo, which was supposed to be this weekend. When I was setting up the show, it was going to be this weekend. And then I got the show all set up and all ready to go, and I found out it's not this weekend. They moved it to October 16th to 18th. That's okay. It's still upcoming. That'll still work. Close enough for rock and roll, as we used to say. So let's get started with the music. And we're going to go with Bachman Turner Overdrive to get us started with a very aggressive Welcome Home.